0: high success rate, and you're seeing that early. That's why it's going to be so important for Nebraska to attack early if that's what they're getting.
1: First pitch swung through and missed by Drew Grigo. Grigo at 346. Right-on-right matchup for him. Sanford has it working right now for the Ducks early. The 0-1. Fastball to knees, strike two. That bottom of the zone must be open for business. That was at the shins of Grigo, who he is in an 0-2 hole. The pitch. High, 1-2. One nothing Oregon, bottom of the second. Here's the 1-2. Ball two. In the exact same spot, Grady Smith doesn't get that call. We saw this yesterday with Noah Miller and the frame job by the catchers. Almost jerks the glove straight up. Maybe has fired the strike signal to the Oregon dugout after that, thinking thought it was good. There's a called third strike at the knees. Boy, Sanford now doing some barking into that third base dugout after that one. And it's another strikeout. He punched out four in a row. That was just way too good of a pitch to take on two strikes. The Huskers are just on their heels offensively.
0: They just blazed the outer half. A tough pitch for Grigo to do anything with, but you got to protect in that situation.
1: Now Will Jeske, first pitch, high for a ball, off speed, 1-0. Jeske did not play in that Oregon series. We thought maybe he would see some late action. One ball, no strikes. Sanford's pitch missed in, 2-0. There was no love lost between these two teams in that series in Eugene. Through the first inning and a half, it was relatively civil. Finally, you're starting to see some emotions spill over towards each other. This is as competitive as you'll see. The 2-0. Jeske takes at the knees, a called strike, 2-1. Things also got real testy with Oregon in the USC series. That was arguably worse than Nebraska's. So Oregon not afraid to spread their feathers. The 2-1. Jeske swings and hammers one into left field. We're right at the left fielder. Jimenez moves about three steps. Did well to pick that one out of the sun with the shades on. But finally the Huskers find a barrel. Who else has it but Will Jeske? But the Huskers retired in order again. No runs, no hits, no errors. We're through two in Omaha in the Big Ten semifinal. Oregon 1, Nebraska nothing. This is Big Red Baseball.
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1: 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Huskers in handcuffs offensively, so Gavin Blackowitz, a little bit more responsibility on him to keep this game where it's at. Ducks lead at 1-0. It was a leadoff double for Ryan Cooney to lead the game off. Since then, Blackowitz has been up to the test, but 9-1-2 in their second look at him. And we have a pinch hitter.

0: conversation with Mark Wasikowski and home plate umpire Grady Smith.
1: Well, the Huskers have him on the corners. Rhett Stokes handles the bat well. Oregon looking into their dugout for some defensive signals. Is there a coaching staff that is more flamboyant and out of the dugout as much as Oregon's?
0: So Will Jeske, they might have been looking at, there was some contact with him and Lance Arvell as he was trying to stop his momentum. Nothing doing with it, but yeah. That's definitely what they were looking at, and on the replay we saw, there was definitely some contact with the hand in the back pocket of Lance Arvell over at third base.
1: Huskers have him on the corners, their biggest threat of the night, and Rhett Stokes at the plate. He squares around to bunt, pushes it up in the air, and it's caught by the first baseman. It was a bunt line drive right at Jaxa. And now it's up to Moyer. Goodness, can't waste opportunities like this.
0: Especially for a guy, as you mentioned, that is so reliable handling the bat in those situations.
1: First pitch to Moyer. Down low for a ball, 1-0. Mack is 0 for the tournament. 3-0 Ducks. Huskers have had two base runners in the last two innings. Down 3-0. Sanford's 1-0. Moyer swings and pulls a ground ball to the first baseman. Candy hop at an easy play. That'll end the inning. Huskers put them on the corners with one out, but cannot score. No runs, a hit, no errors, two left. After 5, Oregon 3, Nebraska nothing. This is Big Red Baseball.
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1: 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Huskers' first team to go to the bullpen. It's Cooper Katsky being summoned. Katsky into pitch for the Huskers for the 17th time, 6-2, with a record 5.19 ERA. He's pitched 59 innings, allowed 52 hits, 41 runs, 34 earned. He has walked 23, struck out 62. Opponents hitting 234 against right-handed throwing Cooper Katsky. Well, when you're not going offensively, you really can't afford to waste any opportunities. And the Huskers had a golden one there in the bottom of the fifth, but held off the board. And so it's a 3-0 Oregon lead as we play here in the sixth. And back again for us, here's Nick.
0: All right, thanks, Ben. 4-5-6 due up for Oregon. The book closed on Gavin Blackowitz. A pretty solid outing. 5 innings, allowing 6 hits. Did give up 2 home runs. 3 total, 3 runs total, that is. But striking out 9 to just 1 walk. Well, in most occasions, that will play. And a very powerful Oregon lineup holding them to just 3 runs in the process. So it'll be up to Cooper Katsky. You got to go back to the Creighton game where he got the start. That was on the 12th of the month. He went 5 2/3, allowing 5 hits, 3 runs.

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2: From the Platte Valley Bank Weather Center, I'm meteorologist Paul Trombley. Lows level off around 48 tonight under mainly clear skies. Winds out of the south, 5 to 10 miles per hour. Lots of sunshine again tomorrow. Daytime highs approaching 88. Partly cloudy tomorrow night. Slight chance for storms. Lows level off around 52. 92 Monday with a slight chance of thunderstorms. 89 Tuesday. Storms continue. Right now, it's 61 degrees.
3: Travel numbers continue to keep declining. They're already dangerously low. Making things worse are Mr. Trump's erratic late-night missives. The president comes under more comes across as a heckler at a UFC match than a reassuring wartime commander in chief. These are the words of Karl Rove. Karl Rove is saying this. Mitch McConnell, let's see if I can pull up his quotes today. Mitch McConnell is the former majority leader in the United States Senate. He has had scathing comments today about this $1.8 billion fund. I'll see if I can pull that up. I don't know if I can pull that up in time, but he had some scathing comments about that today. So President Trump taking some shrapnel from some more traditional Republicans. Personally, I don't think the man cares. He's running his own game. He's never really been a Republican, and he's never really played within the confines of the Republican Party, and that's probably why his supporters love him. But he is a man that is running his own game, so to speak, and the more traditional Karl Roves of the world calling him out for it. So interesting to see as we sort of still a long way away from the midterms, but kind of interesting nonetheless. I mean, if a Democrat was saying it, it's not really news, but when Karl Rove comes out and say it, kind of makes you want to at least, whoa, wait, what did he say? All right, stay right there. When we come back, Bill Cleveland is going to join us. Bill on the Road. One of our favorite segments of the week. Bill, I believe, is somewhere in Iowa, but we'll find out here in a minute. And then it's open phones next hour. Whatever you want to talk about, whatever you want to say, it's open phones. Yes, it is not the easiest to watch a Knicks playoff game while hosting a show. But by golly, I can do two things at once. I don't know what you're talking about. Fully focused on the show. America at Night. Stay right there. Back in a moment.
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0: 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I've been surfing here since I was a kid. Now, seeing my grandson out on the water, it means everything to me. Watching him and taking in the blue waves, the sea breeze, the blurry horizon.
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0: 1,000 people have been asked to evacuate the area. Mechanical issues with SpaceX's booster and Starship engines caused the launch to be postponed from Thursday to Friday, but it finally got off the ground. ABC's Andrew Dimbert.
1: SpaceX launching its biggest, most powerful Starship yet, this newly redesigned rocket blasting off from South Texas near the Mexican border. This was the company's 12th unmanned Starship test flight, deploying 20 mock Starlink satellites in space during the flight. NASA is counting on Elon Musk's Starship for its Artemis program. This test flight was supposed to launch Thursday, and while there were some mechanical issues with the booster and Starship engines when the flight launched Friday, SpaceX is calling it a success.
0: Musk's company is headed for a historic initial public offering. It could make him the world's first trillionaire. Dave Packer, ABC News.
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14: From the Platte Valley Bank Weather Center, I'm meteorologist Megan Mulford. Lows around 48 overnight under mainly clear skies, southeasterly winds at around 5 miles an hour. Mainly clear Sunday, daytime highs approaching 88. Partly cloudy skies Sunday night, slight chance of thunderstorms. Lows dip down to about 52. 92 Monday with a slight chance of thunderstorms. 89 Tuesday, storms continue. Currently 54.
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16: Now, it's Red Eye Radio. Gary McNamara and Eric Harley talk about everything from politics to social issues and news of the day. 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
17: My name is Dan Mandis. So we are live Saturday night, Sunday morning, May 24th. By the way, it is Memorial Day weekend. We are live because of two major stories going on right now. Number one is it looks like we may have at least the beginnings of a peace deal with Iran. We're going to continue to cover that for you. And number two, that is going to be the shooting near the White House. And so we're going to talk about that as well. The Super Text line that I use during my morning show in Nashville, Tennessee on Super Talk 99.7 WTN is activated this morning. You can't call in. 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I'm reading every single text. 615-737-9986. 615-737-WWTN is the text line. Kenny, by the way, says this on the text line. When everybody else is thinking about brats and burgers, never forget the reason for the holiday of Memorial Day. That's right. It is Memorial Day weekend. And that is, at least for me, one of the reasons why I am heartened by, even though I'm cynical, I'm heartened by the fact that we may be close to a deal with Iran. We'll continue to cover that story for you as well. I cover that quite a bit in the first hour. And right now, and by the way, coming up, I'm going to go through some more of the details that they become available of this deal because there are more and more things that are coming out. But because the actual deal has not been released yet, we're just hearing a bunch of rumors and reports. Axios, in an exclusive report, says that they have all of the tenets of this deal. So we'll talk about that as the hour continues to unfold. Also, I have the reaction of people like Ted Cruz and Lindsey Graham and others. They're known as war hawks, and so I'm sure that you can probably guess what their reaction to that is, but we'll get to that here straight ahead on Red Eye Radio. White House shooting, though. There was a shooting near the White House earlier today. It did not get into the perimeter. It didn't get inside of the perimeter. It was, If you think about the White House, if you've never been there, you've got the White House, you've got a perimeter around the White House, and around that perimeter is all of these different gates. And so what happened was this guy walks up, 21 years old, he pulls out a gun. He pulls out a gun and starts firing at Secret Service agents. Now, as he is doing this, I believe that this was suicide by, you know, you've heard of suicide by cop. I believe this was suicide by Secret Service agent. You don't walk up to one of the main gates at the White House, pull a gun out of a bag, and start shooting at Secret Service agents without knowing that you're going to die. You clearly don't do that. 21-year-old Nasir Best was the gunman. He was shot dead by the Secret Service. And this is a story we're going to find out more and more about Nasir Best. People will talk about his reasoning, the reason why he did this, his motivation, his inspiration. I've got some thoughts on that. But, you know, one of the things that was interesting, if you've been anywhere near social media, you've seen ABC White House reporter Selena Wang. She was outside the White House taping when the gunfire began.
18: That President Trump has said a deal is close, only for the two sides to remain far apart.
19: Down.
17: She ducked, found some cover inside. I guess it's their tent that they record these stand-ups on. So nobody was hurt within the media. They all ultimately were ushered into the White House briefing room for safety. There was a person, in addition to Nasir Best, he was killed. He was the shooter, killed. There was another person that was also injured as well in the gunfire. From what I'm reading, there were about three bullets that came from the gun of Nasir Best. and there were dozens of bullets that came from the guns of Secret Service agents.

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0: They are, I don't know, some Twitter, I don't know who they are, 60,000 followers. Others are picking up on this story as well. As far as I can tell, the New York Times and the folks over at Axios have not mentioned this yet. But this is what we've seen. I mean, we have seen this over and over again, where, and that's why when I signed on, during this live broadcast, Saturday night into Sunday morning, live broadcast of Red Eye Radio with this possible agreement between Iran and America, negotiated by a lot of these Middle Eastern countries, Pakistan as well. But how many times have we been here? How many times have we been here where we hear that they are close to a nuclear deal? They're close to some sort of an agreement to reopen the Strait of Hormuz. And we hear all of these possible components of an agreement. And then ultimately, we find out it's not the case. Now, I've never heard of this Hormuz letter, but I'm checking all of the various news websites that I know to check: Fox News, Daily Mail, New York Post, CNN, among many others. And I'm not seeing anywhere else where Iran is saying, no, we never agreed to hand over our enriched uranium, and we never agreed to suspend enrichment above 3.6% for 10 years as part of Trump's announced largely negotiated agreement. Which, by the way, the reason why part of this doesn't make any sense is that in the original story that I was quoting from Axios, they never said that Iran agreed to suspend enrichment above 3.6% for 10 years. There was never like a timeline on that. It was till further notice. So I don't know. This is part of why this has been so incredibly frustrating for everyone involved. And this is why, until there is a deal that is done, that Iran actually makes an agreement and makes an announcement and says, yes, this is the deal. And you know what happens, right? You know what happens, where there are entities inside Iran that say they're the ones in charge, or they have contacts with the ones in charge. But then the ones in charge, they're the ones that see these deals and say, no, we're not agreeing to that. Meantime, you've got all of these other either governments or representatives or members of the Trump administration, members of the media that are saying, hey, this deal is done, when clearly it's not. But again, we don't know. I'm seeing this Hormuz letter. I'm seeing other X feeds that are all saying that Iran has not agreed to the tenets of this deal. Got a lot more straight ahead on Red Eye Radio.
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1: From the Platte Valley Bank Weather Center, I'm meteorologist Megan Mulford. Lows dip down to about 48 overnight under mainly clear skies. Winds out of the south at around 5 miles an hour. Mainly clear skies again Sunday. Daytime highs approaching 88. Partly cloudy Sunday night. Slight chance for storms. Lows dip down to about 52. Slight chance for storms Monday and Tuesday. 92 Monday, 89 Tuesday. Currently 52.
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0: Axios in detail. Coming back, I have activated the text line from my morning show in Nashville, 615-737-9986. A person out of Kentucky, which is where I was earlier today, actually, he says, hey, Dan, can we actually trust a deal with the Middle East? No. No, 7671, great point. We cannot trust a deal with the Middle East. We certainly cannot trust a deal with Iran. How do we know that all the surrounding countries don't support terrorism? That's a little bit more nuanced. I will tell you this. We cannot support Iran. That we clearly know. We cannot support, trust Iran. So that's where transparency has got to come in. I mean, a lot of you folks know me from me filling in. Maybe you don't know me, whatever. But I've been talking about Iran for, I mean, years and years and years and years throughout my my career as a talk show host. And you cannot trust Iran, which is why you need absolute transparency. That's why you're going to see a lot of people, they are going to be screaming about some of the tenets of this deal. I can already see it on the socials. You've got Lindsey Graham, you've got Ted Cruz, you've got others. And, you know, you would call Lindsey Graham and Ted Cruz, you would call them war hawks is what you would call them. People who are very strong when it comes to wanting military enforcement, military action. They are for military intervention across the world and certainly in the Middle East. And so you do have Lindsey Graham, you do have Ted Cruz, both of them and others very concerned about this deal. We're going to talk about what Axios says is the exclusive tenets of this deal straight ahead on Red Eye Radio.
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8: From the Platte Valley Bank Weather Center, I'm meteorologist Megan Mulford. Lows dip down to about 47 overnight under mainly clear skies. Winds out of the south, 5 to 10 miles an hour.
9: mainly clear again Sunday.
10: Highs level off around

0: over our enriched uranium, and we never agreed to suspend enrichment above 3.6% for 10 years as part of Trump's announced largely negotiated agreement, which, by the way, the reason why part of this doesn't make any sense is that in the original story that I was quoting from Axios, they never said that Iran agreed to suspend enrichment above 3.6% for 10 years. There was never like a timeline on that. It was till further notice. So I don't know. This is part of why this has been so incredibly frustrating for everyone involved. And this is why, until there is a deal that is done, that Iran actually makes an agreement and makes an announcement and says, yes, this is the deal. And you know what happens, right? You know what happens, where there are entities inside Iran that say they're the ones in charge, or they have contacts with the ones in charge, but then the ones in charge, they're the ones that see these deals and say, no, we're not agreeing to that. Meantime, you've got all of these other either governments or representatives or members of the Trump administration, members of the media that are saying, hey, this deal is done, when clearly it's not. But again, we don't know. I'm seeing this Hormuz letter. I'm seeing other X feeds that are all saying that Iran has not agreed to the tenets of this deal. Got a lot more straight ahead on Red Eye Radio.
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8: From the Platte Valley Bank Weather Center, I'm meteorologist Megan Mulford. Mainly sunny skies today with a slight chance of thunderstorms. Highs around 87. Westerly winds 8 to 15 miles an hour. Slight chance of thunderstorms tonight, 52. Slight chance for showers tomorrow, high of 91. Upper 80s Tuesday with a slight chance for storms. Turning much cooler Wednesday with highs in the upper 70s. Chance for storms continues. Currently, it's 48 degrees.

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2: ABC News, I'm Brian Clark. New hints of progress towards a deal to end the war between the U.S. and Iran. Secretary of State Marco Rubio, speaking in India, said,
3: I do think there's some good news on that front, but not final news on that front. But perhaps a little bit later today, we'll have more to say. But you know, some progress has been made. I don't want to downplay that. But I also want to caveat it by saying we still have some work to do. We'll see.
2: The Secret Service says a 21-year-old man opened fire near a White House security checkpoint on Saturday and was shot by officers and killed. President Trump was in the Oval Office at the time. He was not hurt. Today's one of auto racing's biggest days of the year, the Indy 500, then NASCAR's Coca-Cola 600. But this year's festivities marred by the sudden death of NASCAR star Kyle Busch. And the 41-year-old's family said Saturday in a statement he died after severe pneumonia progressed into sepsis, which resulted in rapid and overwhelming complications. This is ABC News. Crews in Orange County, California are trying to detain a potentially catastrophic situation at a chemical plant. A leaking valve on a tank has increased the risk of an explosion. Governor Gavin Newsom's issued a state of emergency, says ABC's Jacqueline Lee in Cypress.
4: With mandatory evacuations expanding in this densely populated area, at least a dozen schools were shut down. At least 50,000 people already forced to evacuate.
5: Got a knock on the door. And I was told we were supposed to leave. So I did what I was told, and I left.
4: Nursing homes, hospitals, and fire stations also forced to evacuate.
2: Investigators in New York City still trying to determine the cause of Friday's shipyard explosion on Staten Island that killed one person and injured more than 30 first responders. Chinese state media says officials operating a coal mine where an explosion killed at least 82 workers on Friday have been taken into custody. I'm Brian Clark, ABC News.
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2: From the Platte Valley Bank Weather Center, I'm meteorologist Derek Height. High temperatures reach up to 87 today under mainly sunny skies with a slight chance of thunderstorms. Winds out of the west, 8 to 15 miles an hour. Partly cloudy skies tonight, slight chance of thunderstorms, lows around 52. Lots of sunshine tomorrow, slight chance for storms, highs level off around 91. Currently, it's 46 degrees.
3: 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Coming up, a scientific breakthrough is changing the way researchers think about our sense of smell. And we'll learn about a particular species of ant that spends its days cleaning. I'm Lucas Willard, host of The Best of Our Knowledge.

0: This is The Best of Our Knowledge. I'm Lucas Willard. How your senses, like taste and sight and hearing, are wired into your brain has been relatively well understood, but exactly how your sense of smell works has remained somewhat a mystery, until now. Researchers studying mice have developed a detailed map of the smell receptors inside a mouse's nose, and that research could lead to a similar breakthrough in humans. For more, I spoke with Bob Datta, a professor at Harvard Medical School and the co-author of a pair of studies that change what we knew about the sense of smell.
1: In many ways, smell is like our other senses, although it's unusual in other ways. And one way in which it's similar to all the other senses is that it's supported by a sheet of neurons that detects stuff and tells your brain about what's kind of out in the world. And so, as you know, like your eyeball has a retina in the back of it, which detects light. Your ear has a cochlea in it, which detects sounds. Right? These are both sheets of cells called neurons that are actually the same kinds of cells that process information in your brain, except in this case, they live in your sense organs and they detect light and sound. Your nose is very similar. It has a sheet of tissue called the olfactory epithelium. And the epithelium is filled with neurons that are dedicated to detecting smells in the world. And the way that these neurons in your nose detect smells is that each one of them expresses one of many hundred possible odor receptors. So these are molecules that you can think of kind of like locks. And so each neuron might express one of these receptors, which is kind of like a lock, facing out into the air in your nose. And odors are kind of like keys. And whenever you sniff in an odor, which is really a mixture of tens or hundreds of different individual chemicals, if one of those chemicals fits into the lock, if the key fits into the lock turns, and the neuron becomes activated. And then that neuron sends a signal through your skull, through the bone at the base of your skull, into your brain to tell your nose what it is you're smelling at any moment in time. And so that's the basic gist of how, you know,

0: your brain knows about what smells are in the world at any given moment.
1: So I'm thinking the molecules that you breathe in into your nose have a specific shape, and then the neurons that are actually in the structure of your nose are also shaped in a certain way, and that's where you get that lock and key effect, where you already have the power to smell these things, right? We're born with these receptors.
0: That's right.
1: But you need specific molecule to actually hit that nice and perfectly, and then we can detect it as smell.
0: That's right. There's actually that's right. So it's thought that the shape, the chemical composition, and the shape of the smells that we're inhaling kind of match the shapes of the receptors that are in our nose, and through that matching process, we detect smells. So a really wonderful example of this is that there's a molecule called carvone that comes in two flavors, like a plus or a minus flavor. And these two flavors are entirely identical chemically, except there's a chemical bond that's moved in one compared to the other, so the shape is different. So if you look at them from a chemical perspective, they're identical, but their shapes are slightly different. And one smells like spearmint, and the other smells like caraway. And that's because the shape really matters. And the shape is what determines which locks are turned in your nose, which receptors are activated, which in turn informs our brain about what's out there.
1: Now, before we get too much into the brain, I'm just curious about a sense of taste. Is it similar in a way to what's in your nose, what's also on your tongue?
0: That's right. So the molecular design of the receptors for smell are similar to the design for the receptors for most tastes. And so ultimately, the receptors, for example, for all the different bitter things we taste, those receptors look a lot like the receptors we have for different smells. Not all taste receptors are like that, but most are. But there are many, many fewer receptors for tastes on your tongue than there are receptors for smell in your nose. And I think, I'm sure you know, when we eat food, what we're really perceiving is flavor, which is the combination of smell and taste. And if you remove the smell component, if you move those huge numbers of receptors that allow you to tell, a Pinot Noir from a Cabernet, then really flavor gets messed up. So you can always do the experiment where you eat a gummy bear and you hold your nose. It goes from being apple to being nothing. And that's because your nose is so important for imparting flavor.
1: Now, when we talk about the brain and our sense of smell, the mystery then, I guess, is we don't, or previously didn't know, this study looked at mice, but we don't know exactly where those cells in your nose line up with the cells in your brain.
0: Yeah, sure. So that's the way in which smell is unusual. So we were talking earlier about the retina, which is in your eye and senses light. And one of the interesting things about the way the retina is organized is that neurons in your retina that are nearby to each other tend to respond to objects that are near to each other in your visual space. And neurons that are apart from each other, distant from each other in your eye, tend to respond to objects that are physically apart. Similarly, in the cochlea, the cochlea detects frequencies of sound, and neurons that respond to similar frequencies are close to each other, and those that respond to different frequencies are away from each other. And so what this means is that in your eye and in your ear, there's a physical map of the thing you're detecting. So there's a map of space, visual space in your retina, and there's a map of auditory space, frequency space in your cochlea. And so this is where olfaction was long thought to be really different from the other senses. It was thought that there was no pattern, no real pattern to the ways in which different odor receptors were organized in your nose. So in a human, there are about 400 different odor receptors. And if olfaction if it's going to be like the other senses, you might imagine that different receptors are in different places in your nose. And maybe that's important for your brain to understand what you're smelling. But instead, up until this moment, it was basically thought that receptors were distributed randomly in your nose. They were just kind of thrown here and there. And that was a huge mystery because it meant that smell was somehow working very differently from the other senses. And so what we did was to do a very careful study, actually mapping out the locations of all the receptors in your nose for the first time. And that revealed that there's actually an incredibly complicated and precise map for smell inside your nose. which for us was really exciting because people had been looking for this map for decades, basically. And we were finally, with modern technologies, able to reveal it.
1: Now, mice, like a lot of animals, have, I'm guessing, a better sense of smell than humans do. But when looking at your study and actually trying to find out this map that's hidden in animals, how did you actually get this imaging, and what was that process like to actually start putting together an actual map?
0: Yeah, so I think part of understanding how this is so complicated arises from thinking about like what the inside of your nose looks like, which is kind of hard to visualize, right?
1: I've never seen it. Yeah. So
0: Right.
1: go
0: So
1: ahead.
0: if just think for a second in your like in your just imagine like so your retina is like a smooth sheet in the back of your eye, right? Your cochlea is like a single spiral in your ear, but if you look inside your nose. Your no in the inside of your nose is this crazy labyrinth where there's twists and turns, and the epithelium is kind of spirals and folds over itself over and over and over again. And so if you dissect open a nose, it looks crazy. And as you look at animals that have better and better sense of the smells, like dogs, for example, those turbinates, which is the term we use to describe all these structures in the inside of your nose, those turbinates look even crazier. And even more elaborate. So if you go to a natural history museum and you see like, a dissected olfactory epithelium, what you'll see are just these crazy curlicues of tissue all over the place. And that has really made it hard for people to make sense of what's up or down or what's left or right. And a little bit because of that and because of limits in technology, for a long time, people were unable to understand whether there was a pattern, that organized where receptors were put. So we were able to use modern molecular techniques that allowed us basically to understand the cardinal axes of the nose to reveal to us what's up and what's down and what's left and what's right. And by doing that, by using molecular biology to teach us what was where in the nose, we could figure out that actually receptors were in stereotype positions. So you'd mentioned mice having a better sense of smell than humans. One of the reasons why that's true is because, we as humans, as I said, have about 400 odoreceptors. Mice have about 1,000. And we were able to show that, on average, the location of each one of these 1,000 receptors in the nose is unique. And that's really amazing because it means that somehow when a mouse develops, from an embryo and turns into an adult mouse, somehow that process is able to put 1,000 different things into just the right place. And so for us, one of the most exciting things about this was that I think from a science perspective, it was long thought that this was kind of an impossible problem for biology to solve, that biology would never be so precise that you could put 1,000 different things in the right order and in the right place. And what we're showing in this recent paper of ours is that in fact, biology, can do that and more. And so that's part of why we think it's so exciting.
1: Yeah, totally. And this is not just one mouse that you looked at either. I mean, this is something that is shared by mice, any number of mice. So there's
0: That's right.
1: something that's in the mouse's genetics that actually builds this structure, both in the nose and in the brain, where everything lines up so well. It's repeated, I guess in theory, every mice would have sort of this a similar structure.
0: Yeah, actually, we quantified that in various ways through molecular analysis. We've actually looked at more than 300 mice. And to a first approximation, they all look identical, which I think is just totally amazing. And it suggests that if this kind of design holds true in humans, and we have every reason to believe that that's true, and we are currently doing experiments that demonstrate that that's true explicitly now, then it means that the organization of my nose and the organization of your nose is likely, near identical.
1: So I have a question then. If my nose is damaged physically and there's a certain spot of my nose, could it be that the next day I'm no longer able to detect certain smells?
0: That's a wonderful question. And I think it's a really important one, in part because, there's still many people who have lost their sense of smell from COVID. Folks inhale stuff to damage your nose, that damage your nose all the time, right? To take out little bits of it. And so, like, how does the nose cope with that? One way that the nose copes with it is that the locks that detect smells, these receptors, they're actually pretty loose. So imagine a lock that accepted many keys, not just one key. So there's some specificity to what a receptor will detect, but they're not perfectly specific for a single molecule. And what that means is that if you take out one receptor, often there's another receptor that can make up for it. And so practically speaking, we think that, from some data that we and others have generated, we think that if you take out a bit of the epithelium, there are probably other receptors that can kind of make up for it. And so you don't actually lose, some focal part of your sense of smell. Although it's definitely possible that for certain special smells, depending on exactly where it is, you lose the receptors in your nose, you might actually, temporarily lose the ability to smell those things. And I say temporarily because one of the amazing things about your nose is that it contains stem cells at its base that are continuously rebuilding the nose because your nose is constantly being attacked by viruses and by dust and by particles and being damaged in all sorts of ways because, of course, it's exposed to the outside world. It's exposed to the air. And so your nose is constantly rebuilding itself and remaking itself and making new neurons. And those neurons are continuously rewiring with your brain. And so even if you were to lose the ability to smell some small number of smells because you had some damage to a part of your epithelium, in a matter of weeks, you would regain that part of your sense of smell.
1: And just going back to if I were to damage my sense of smell in some way, could it also be that a certain object smells different? I could still smell it, but it has a different smell because there's a different combination of neurons that are taking the molecules from whatever object it is and sending it to the brain. It's almost like an incomplete picture. Like if you were to look at a picture on a computer screen and you filtered out all of the blue, it would look different than if you were just looking at it with all of your red and your green as well.
0: Yeah, that's a wonderful question. So one of the amazing things about your olfactory system is that it basically is designed to fill in the blanks. Because if you think about it, when you take a sniff in, often what you detect on the left side of your nose is going to be slightly different from what you detect on the right side of your nose, just because of variation in what you're smelling through your two nostrils. And so your olfactory system basically is designed to fill in the blanks, to make its best guess as to what it is you're smelling, even with incomplete information, and then to kind of fill in your perception so that you perceive things that are generally normal. Now, you're totally right that when you have some damage to your nose, often you get what are called parosmias, which is when you smell something and it smells incorrect. And so folks with COVID often report this, where you smell coffee, or you smell another person and they smell much worse or very different from the way they normally smell. So that's definitely a thing that can happen. But I think what's amazing is that to some extent, your nose is confronting that problem all the time because what's going on the left and the right are always a little bit different. And somehow your brain makes sense of all of it.
1: So I want to ask, now that you have a better understanding of how mice smell the world, how can this be applied to people, and where is this research going to take you next?
0: Yeah, so there's a couple of things. The first is we want to know whether or not there's a similar map in people. And so we're doing experiments right now to address that. We have collaborators who are ENTs, who are surgeons, who actually get tissue from living donors that allow us to do molecular analysis on olfactory tissue in living donors. And we're actually looking at some cadaveric noses to see whether we can't find evidence for a similar kind of map. And like I was telling you, the human sense of smell, believe it or not, is actually very similar to the mouse sense of smell. So we have every reason to believe that this will be true. And we're looking at that right now. I think one really important consequence of our discovery of this map in your nose relates to how you'll fix the sense of smell when it's broken. So like you were saying, if you take out part of the nose, maybe things will smell a little bit differently because you've taken out a specific set of receptors. And, we're thinking very hard about that. And people are doing things like injecting stem cells into the nose to try to repair it in people who've lost their sense of smell. People are even building electronic devices to stimulate the nose. And we suspect that ultimately, in order for those strategies to work the best, you'll have to deliver stem cells to the whole nose to rebuild the whole map, or you'll have to build an electrical device that stimulates the whole nose instead of just part of it, so that you have access to all of the different perceptions that your sense of smell can possibly give you. And so we do think that understanding this map is going to be really important for therapies and the development of therapies going forward.
1: Well, Bob, thanks so much for taking the time to talk about your research. I appreciate it.
0: It's very much my pleasure. Thank you for having me.
1: Bob Datta is a neurobiologist and professor at Harvard Medical School. His research is published in the journal Cell. This is The Best of Our Knowledge. I'm Lucas Willard.

0: This is the best of our knowledge. You may have heard of soldier ants or queen ants, but have you ever heard of a cleaner ant? Our next guest is Mark Moffat, a research associate at the Smithsonian and visiting scholar in anthropology at the Department of Human Evolutionary Biology at Harvard. In what began as a chance encounter with some six-legged neighbors, Moffat discovered grooming behavior between two different species of ants in Arizona. The behavior is similar to other animals that share a mutually beneficial symbiotic relationship. The best of our knowledge is Madeline Reynolds spoke with Moffat to learn more.
1: Well, the ants I was looking at for this, these observations, this discovery, are two species near Portal, Arizona. One is a harvester ant, which is kind of orangish and covered with striations and modest size, called Pagano myrmex. And the other, it was much smaller, called the Dory myrmex. They're sometimes called cone ants, not very important-looking things. They turned out to have something interesting going on in this case.
2: So something that caught my eye when I was reading was your first interaction with these ants and the behavior that you saw. So I would love for you to kind of tell us about this first encounter with them in Arizona and what behavior that you witnessed that caught your eye.
1: Yeah, Madeline, I was there for at this spot for another reason, looking at different ants. But I was waking up in the morning and going out into the back of my B&B and with my coffee, and look down and see the harvester ants, this Pagano myrmex ants, which were all over the place. But the weird thing was that they were frozen in space, and these little ants were climbing all over them. I didn't know what they were at first, and so I just started watching these as closely as I could, getting out a camera so I could move in very closely and see what was going on.
2: What did you think they were doing? I mean, I know you kind of said that you were like, I wasn't really sure, but what was your initial thoughts?
1: Well, the initial thoughts that I had about this interaction was it had to be some kind of a warfare. I've written about warfare for Scientific American and other places in ants. Ants are big on aggression with each other. And so, but what struck me as strange here is that the big ants didn't seem to mind this. They just stayed there and let these little ants go crazy all over them, walking around and nipping and licking them. And I'm going like, what is this? It seems to be something completely different from the usual nasty ant interactions.
2: Can you go a little bit more into depth about this kind of cleaning behavior? Is it sort of ritualistic, or is it kind of sporadic, or do they almost have like a choreo, almost like a dance of kind of what they do when these little cone ants, correct, clean the harvester ones?
1: Yeah, the little ones, often called cone ants, clean the harvester ones pretty much all over, but methodically. They're not scrambling around biting them and making those big ones angry. They're doing this in a very organized way, not necessarily from head to foot, but, you know, here and there. And the big ants, as they say, tolerated this very much up to a point. They could do this for several minutes, and then the big ants seemed to tire of them and kick them off, often throwing themselves on the back on their backs to get them off them. And again, this turns out to be what cleaning fish do. When they're sick of being cleaned, they knock the cleaning little cleaners off, and the bigger fish go away without harming the little guys.
2: Why are the ants cleaning the other ones? Is there a specific reason other than just getting clean before they get into their little colony, or is there something more maybe?
1: Well, this ends up being a really big question because I first made these observations way back in 2006, and I wasn't sure I should publish them yet because I didn't know why they were doing it. But then I started reading about the marine organisms, these cleaning fish in the ocean, and it turns out most of them, for most of them,

0: 2006, and I wasn't sure I should publish them yet because I didn't know why they were doing it. But then I started reading about the marine organisms, these cleaning fish in the ocean, and it turns out for most of them it isn't clear either. They're licking and nibbling on the bigger fish, same with cleaner shrimp and other things, but it's hard to say what they're removing all the time. And only in a couple cases is it well known that they're actually removing parasites and actually removing nasty things from the bigger fish. And I realized what I knew from the ants was pretty similar. So what might they be doing? We need to study it to figure it out for sure. But certainly these harvester ants eat seeds. They harvest seeds, and seeds are covered with carbohydrates, which are tasty. So the little ants may just like to nibble off this film of carbohydrates on their surfaces. And the bigger ants, why would they want this? Well, it's, the same reason you take a shower, because all those things on your body can start growing bacteria and you need them removed. So the little ants may be much better at doing that than the bigger ants can do amongst themselves. The little ants are a good labor supply to get the job done.
1: Yes, I almost think about it as almost like a car wash, sort of, kinda.
0: Yeah, well, that's sort of what it is. Your car wash isn't removing anything edible, but it pays to keep your bodies clean. And it may just be have started off as an accident. This is called a byproduct mutualism. Like maybe the little ants just happen to be licking anything that's tasty, and sometimes it ended up being one of these bigger ants, and maybe the bigger ants didn't mind it. But now it's turned into this really kind of highly evolved situation where the big ants actually seek them out and the little ants are working hard to do the job. So it could have started very simply and turned into this whole big program, the cleaning car wash of the ant world.
1: What, for you personally, fascinated you the most about this research and why?
0: Well, I mentioned earlier that I've done a fair amount of research on warfare in the ants, and ants are fascinating for warfare. Ant colonies do not normally get along. They attack and kill. And so here, in these days where war is so much in the news, it's kind of refreshing to see two warlike species, normally considered warlike, that are just helping each other. I think it's a good play on the how nature can work beyond, the survival of the fittest.
1: And then finally, what do you plan on researching next, maybe into this topic, ants or another one? What's next for you?
0: Well, right now I'm interested in how societies form. And those societies to me are groups that can stay through the generations and have a distinct membership, like a nation. And ants have what you can call societies. They have particular identities. Each ant has a national flag, which is a scent on their bodies. And if you don't have that right, you are probably dead. And so the really interesting thing here is that these ants are getting beyond this kind of barrier somehow. And by licking the larger ants, they may actually be picking up the national scent of the larger ant and making it easier for them to live together. They could be coming, a multi-dimensional community of some sort. Even though they keep separate residences, they still do that, but they're still working together.
2: That was Mark Moffat, a research associate at the Smithsonian and visiting scholar in anthropology at the Department of Human Evolutionary Biology at Harvard. His research was originally published in the journal Ecology and Evolution. He spoke with our Madeline Reynolds. 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The Best of Our Knowledge is a national production of WAMC, Northeast Public Radio. Thanks to associate producer Madeline Reynolds. The latest on all national productions programs is available via the Airwaves newsletter and our flagship station's website, wamc.org. Until next time, I'm Lucas Willard.

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5: From the Platte Valley Bank Weather Center, I'm meteorologist Derek Height. High temperatures reach up to 87 today under mainly sunny skies with a slight chance of thunderstorms. Winds out of the west, 8 to 15 miles an hour. Partly cloudy skies tonight, slight chance of thunderstorms, lows around 52. Lots of sunshine tomorrow, slight chance for storms, highs level off around 91. Currently, it's 46 degrees.
6: KNEB.
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8: Howdy, friend. Welcome to Homegrown. I'm your host, R.P. Smith. Calving season is just about wrapped up. The last heifer needed some assistance, but we got it out alive. All the cattle have been successfully hauled from the river place to the home ranch. And just when you think those last five old cows should be able to take care of things on their own, a day-old calf spooks while you're trying to put a tag in and completely rearranges your day. Which gave me the inspiration for a new poem that I call The Ones That Run. On occasion, I am blind to how I look in a critter's mind, not as one with care or cure, seen instead as predator. It will make me cuss my plight when they react with fight or flight. A task near finished is just begun when a day-old calf decides to run. Deaf to mother's carrying call, barbed wire fences slow not at all. Destination anywhere but here, fleet of foot and fueled by fear. It will run till out of breath, lie down at last and wait for death. Fast beating heart and heaving side with little cover it can hide. Leaving me to wish for skills I lack. A nose of hound to smell the track or eye of hawk high in the sky. I plod along and wonder why my day has taken such a twist and rearranged my to-do list. Diligently I seek the lost, and if not found, I know the cost. I spy among twisted cedar branches glimpse of black hide improves my chances that my job might soon be done. Off again, spawn of the term, dead run. If I can keep the calf in view, I know that I can see this through. In pursuit, I reflect upon my plight when abandoning trust and embracing flight. If any of you homegrown listeners are acquainted with a young cowboy or cowgirl between the ages of 12 and 18 that is interested in sharpening their rodeo skills and deepening their relationship with the Lord, the Mason City Rodeo Bible Camp is quickly approaching. This year's camp runs from June 22nd through the 25th at the Rodeo Grounds in Mason City, with bed grounds being at the beautiful Homewood Trail Bible Camp just north of Mason City. Thanks for riding along on Homegrown this morning. Hoping that the Lord blesses you real good today, that He is raining on your place, and that our happy trails cross again soon. I'm R.P. Smith.
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14: 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Coming up, a scientific breakthrough is changing the way researchers think about our sense of smell. And we'll learn about a particular species of ant that spends its days cleaning. I'm Lucas Willard, host of The Best of Our Knowledge.

0: This is The Best of Our Knowledge. I'm Lucas Willard. How your senses, like taste and sight and hearing, are wired into your brain has been relatively well understood, but exactly how your sense of smell works has remained somewhat a mystery, until now. Researchers studying mice have developed a detailed map of the smell receptors inside a mouse's nose, and that research could lead to a similar breakthrough in humans. For more, I spoke with Bob Datta, a professor at Harvard Medical School and the co-author of a pair of studies that change what we knew about the sense of smell.
1: In many ways, smell is like our other senses, although it's unusual in other ways. And one way in which it's similar to all the other senses is that it's supported by a sheet of neurons that detects stuff and tells your brain about what's kind of out in the world. And so, as you know, like your eyeball has a retina in the back of it, which detects light. Your ear has a cochlea in it, which detects sounds. Right? These are both sheets of cells called neurons that are actually the same kinds of cells that process information in your brain, except in this case, they live in your sense organs and they detect light and sound. Your nose is very similar. It has a sheet of tissue called the olfactory epithelium. And the epithelium is filled with neurons that are dedicated to detecting smells in the world. And the way that these neurons in your nose detect smells is that each one of them expresses one of many hundred possible odor receptors. So these are molecules that you can think of kind of like locks. And so each neuron might express one of these receptors, which is kind of like a lock, facing out into the air in your nose. And odors are kind of like keys. And whenever you sniff in an odor, which is really a mixture of tens or hundreds of different individual chemicals, if one of those chemicals fits into the lock, if the key fits into the lock turns, and the neuron becomes activated. And then that neuron sends a signal through your skull, through the bone at the base of your skull, into your brain to tell your nose what it is you're smelling at any moment in time. And so that's the basic gist of how your brain knows about what smells are in the world at any given moment.
0: So I'm thinking the molecules that you breathe in into your nose have a specific shape, and then the neurons that are actually in the structure of your nose are also shaped in a certain way, and that's where you get that lock and key effect, where you already have the power to smell these things, right? We're born with these receptors.
1: That's right.
0: But you need specific molecule to actually hit that nice and perfectly, and then we can detect it as smell.
1: That's right. That's right. So it's thought that the shape, the chemical composition and the shape of the smells that we're inhaling kind of match the shapes of the receptors that are in our nose. And through that matching process, we detect smells. So a really wonderful example of this is that there's a molecule called carvone that comes in two flavors, like a plus or a minus flavor. And these two flavors are entirely identical chemically, except there's a chemical bond that's moved in one compared to the other, so the shape is different. So if you look at them from a chemical perspective, they're identical, but their shapes are slightly different. And one smells like spearmint, and the other smells like caraway. And that's because the shape really matters, and the shape is what determines which locks are turned in your nose, which receptors are activated, which in turn informs our brain about what's out there.
0: Now, before we get too much into the brain, I'm just curious about a sense of taste. Is it similar in a way to what's in your nose, what's also on your tongue?
1: That's right. So the molecular design of the receptors for smell are similar to the design for the receptors for most tastes. And so ultimately, the receptors, for example, for all the different bitter things we taste, those receptors look a lot like the receptors we have for different smells. Not all taste receptors are like that, but most are. But there are many, many fewer receptors for tastes on your tongue than there are receptors for smell in your nose. And I think, I'm sure you know, when we eat food, what we're really perceiving is flavor, which is the combination of smell and taste. And if you remove the smell component, if you move those huge numbers of receptors that allow you to tell you know, a Pinot Noir from a Cabernet, then really flavor gets messed up. So you can also do the experiment where you eat a gummy bear and you hold your nose. It goes from being apple to being nothing. And that's because your nose is so important for imparting flavor.
0: Now, when we talk about the brain and our sense of smell, the mystery then, I guess, is we don't, or previously didn't know, this study looked at mice, but we don't know exactly where those cells in your nose line up with the cells in your brain.
1: Yeah, sure. So that's the way in which smell is unusual. So we were talking earlier about the retina, which is in your eye and senses light. And one of the interesting things about the way the retina is organized is that neurons in your retina that are nearby to each other tend to respond to objects that are near to each other in your visual space. And neurons that are apart from each other, distant from each other in your eye, tend to respond to objects that are physically apart. Similarly, in the cochlea detects frequencies of sound, and neurons that respond to similar frequencies are close to each other, and those that respond to different frequencies are away from each other. And so what this means is that in your eye and in your ear, there's a physical map of the thing you're detecting. So there's a map of space, visual space in your retina, and there's a map of auditory space, frequency space in your cochlea. And so this is where olfaction was long thought to be really different from the other senses. It was thought that there was no pattern, no real pattern to the ways in which different odor receptors were organized in your nose. So in a human, there are about 400 different odor receptors. And if olfaction if it's going to be like the other senses, you might imagine that different receptors are in different places in your nose. And maybe that's important for your brain to understand what you're smelling. But instead, you know, up until this moment, it was basically thought that receptors were distributed randomly in your nose. You know, they were just kind of thrown here and there. And that was a huge mystery because it meant that smell was somehow working very differently from the other senses. And so what we did was to do a very careful study, actually mapping out the locations of all the receptors in your nose for the first time. And that revealed that there's actually an incredibly complicated and precise map for smell inside your nose, which for us was really exciting because people had been looking for this map for decades, basically. And we were finally, with modern technologies, able to reveal it.
0: Now, mice, like a lot of animals, have, I'm guessing, a better sense of smell than humans do. But when looking at your study and actually trying to find out this map that's hidden in animals, how did you actually get this imaging, and what was that process like to actually start putting together an actual map?
1: Yeah, so I think part of understanding how this is so complicated arises from thinking about like what the inside of your nose looks like, which is kind of hard to visualize, right?
0: I've never seen it. Yeah. So, right? Go ahead. So
1: if just think for a second in your just imagine, like, so your retina is like a smooth sheet in the back of your eye, right? Your cochlea is like a single spiral in your ear. But if you look inside your nose, the inside of your nose is this crazy labyrinth where there's twists and turns, and the epithelium is kind of spirals and folds over itself over and over and over again. And so if you dissect open a nose, it looks crazy. And as you look at animals that have better and better sense of the smells, like dogs, for example, those turbinates, which is the term we use to describe all these structures in the inside of your nose, those turbinates look even crazier. And even more elaborate. So if you go to a natural history museum and you see a dissected olfactory epithelium, what you'll see are just these crazy curlicues of tissue all over the place. And that has really made it hard for people to make sense of what's up or down or what's left or right. And a little bit because of that, and because of limits in technology, for a long time, people were unable to understand whether there was a pattern that organized where receptors were put. So we were able to use modern molecular techniques that allowed us basically to understand the cardinal axes of the nose to reveal to us what's up and what's down and what's left and what's right. And by doing that, by using molecular biology to teach us what was where in the nose, we could figure out that actually receptors were in stereotype positions. So you'd mentioned mice having a better sense of smell than humans. One of the reasons why that's true is because, you know, we as humans, as I said, have about 400 odoroceptors. Mice have about 1,000. And we were able to show that, you know, on average, the location of each one of these 1,000 receptors in the nose is unique. And that's really amazing because it means that somehow when a mouse develops, you know, from an embryo and turns into an adult mouse, somehow that process is able to put 1,000 different things into just the right place. And so for us, one of the most exciting things about this was that I think from a science perspective, it was long thought that this was kind of an impossible problem for biology to solve, that biology would never be so precise that you could put 1,000 different things in the right order and in the right place. And what we're showing in this recent paper of ours is that in fact, biology, you know, can do that and more. And so that's part of why we think it's so exciting.
0: Yeah, totally. And this is not just one mouse that you looked at either. I mean, this is something that is shared by mice, you know, any number of mice. So there's that's something true. That's in the mouse's genetics that actually builds this structure, both in the nose and in the brain, where everything lines up so well. It's repeated, you know, I guess in theory, every mice would have sort of this, a similar structure.
1: Yeah, actually, we quantified that in various ways through molecular analysis. We've actually looked at more than 300 mice. And to a first approximation, they all look identical, which I think is just totally amazing. And it suggests that if this kind of design holds true in humans, and we have every reason to believe that that's true, and we are currently doing experiments that demonstrate that that's true explicitly now, you know, then it means that the organization of my nose and the organization of your nose is likely, you know, near identical.
0: So I have a question then. If my nose is damaged physically,
1: yeah,
0: and there's a certain spot of my nose, could it be that the next day I'm no longer able to detect certain smells?
1: That's a wonderful question. And I think it's a really important one, in part because, you know, there's still many people who have lost their sense of smell from COVID. Folks inhale stuff to damage your nose, that damage your nose all the time, right? To take out little bits of it. And so, like, how does the nose cope with that? Well, one way that the nose copes with it is that the locks that detect smells, these receptors, they're actually pretty loose. So imagine a lock that accepted many keys, not just one key. So there's some specificity to what a receptor will detect, but they're not perfectly specific for a single molecule. And what that means is that if you take out one receptor, often there's another receptor that can make up for it. And so practically speaking, we think that, you know, from some data that we and others have generated, we think that if you take out a bit of the epithelium, there are probably other receptors that can kind of make up for it. And so you don't actually lose, you know, some focal part of your sense of smell. Although it's definitely possible that for certain special smells, depending on exactly where it is, you lose the receptors in your nose, you might actually, you know, temporarily lose the ability to smell those things. And I say temporarily because one of the amazing things about your nose is that it contains stem cells at its base that are continuously rebuilding the nose, because your nose is constantly being attacked by viruses and by dust and by particles and being damaged in all sorts of ways. Because of course it's exposed to the outside world, it's exposed to the air. And so your nose is constantly rebuilding itself and remaking itself and making new neurons. And those neurons are continuously rewiring with your brain. And so even if you were to lose the ability to smell some small number of smells because you had some damage to a part of your epithelium, you know, in a matter of weeks, you would regain that part of your sense of smell.
0: And just going back to, if I were to damage my sense of smell in some way, could it also be that a certain object smells different? I could still smell it, but it has a different smell because there's a different combination of neurons that are taking the molecules from whatever object it is and sending it to the brain. It's almost like an incomplete picture. Like if you were to look at a picture on a computer screen and you filtered out all of the blue, it would look different than if you were just looking at it with all of your red and your green as well.
1: Yeah, that's a wonderful question. The so one of the amazing things about your olfactory system is that it basically is designed to fill in the blanks. Because if you think about it, when you take a sniff in, often what you detect on the left side of your nose is going to be slightly different from what you detect on the right side of your nose, just because of variation in what you're smelling through your two nostrils. And so your olfactory system basically is designed to fill in the blanks, to make its best guess as to what it is you're smelling, even with incomplete information, and then to kind of fill in your perception so that you perceive things that are generally normal. Now, you're totally right that when you have some damage to your nose, often you get what are called parosmias, which is when you smell something.
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0: ABC News. I'm Brian Clark. The man who was killed after he opened fire near a White House security checkpoint Saturday has a history of incidents involving the White House, says ABC Selena Wang.
1: He encountered law enforcement in June 2025 for blocking a point of entry at the White House. He was detained and involuntarily committed for a mental evaluation. 1 month later, he was arrested after he attempted to enter a White House checkpoint, telling officers he was Jesus Christ and that he wanted to get arrested.
0: One bystander was struck and wounded by gunfire. Secretary of State Marco Rubio said in India there's been good news towards a potential deal to end the war with Iran and reopen the Strait of Hormuz. Russia confirmed that it used the hypersonic Oreshnik missile on Kyiv and surrounding areas. Ukrainian officials say the latest strikes killed at least four people. And crews in Orange County, California worked to cool a damaged tank with chemicals inside as fears of an explosion led to more than 50,000 evacuations. This is ABC News. Investigators in New York City still trying to determine what caused a shipyard explosion Friday on Staten Island that killed one person and injured more than 30 first responders, including a fire marshal who suffered a fractured skull. Holiday weekend travelers are feeling the impacts of Spirit Airlines no longer being in service. That's led to higher airfares. There are some alternatives throughout the summer, says Katie Nasser from Going.com.
2: Jumping on one of the alternate modes of transport, which AAA is stating is actually up 5% year over year, so considering train travel, considering bus travel, think about the alternatives, and it actually might be savings that way, just because airfare up sky high 15% higher year over year for Memorial Day, driving 4-year high for gas prices. Look at an alternate form of travel and maybe have a new adventure.
0: The New York Knicks are one win away from returning to the NBA Finals for the first time since 1991 after beating the Cleveland Cavaliers 121-108 to take a 3-0 lead in the Eastern Conference Finals. Brian Clark, ABC News.
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11: From the Platte Valley Bank Weather Center, I'm meteorologist Derek Height. Slight chance for showers today, otherwise mainly clear skies. Highs level off around 87. Winds out of the west, 8 to 15 miles an hour. Partly cloudy skies tonight, slight chance of thunderstorms. Lows dip down to about 52. High of 91 tomorrow, slight chance for storms. Right now, 45.

0: Welcome to Amazing Americans, your source for authentic stories of inspiration, where we highlight motivating and amazing achievements by your fellow Americans. Now, here's your host of Amazing Americans, Kate Delaney.
1: Well, I am so thrilled to bring you on this show the story of David Francisco and what happened to this very talented musician. And I think it's a story of resilience. I think it's a story that so many people can grab onto and get inspiration and really hope from. People who have been in maybe different situations or even similar situations that David found himself in. So let me tell you his story if you don't know it. 10 years ago, after a distracted driver accident nearly ended his life, and the future that he was thinking about, of course, because you know what it's like when you're a musician to get yourself out there and speaking and doing all those things. Remember, he was American Idol standout. Then this happens to him. So here we are, fast forward. There's a lot in between we'll talk about. He just released a new original song. It's called It's Only Permanent, alongside a short form video which reflects on the past decade, a period defined not by loss, but by transformation, which I love this. So that's why I'm putting it in here. Purpose and impact. I wanted to get that into the intro here. But being struck by a driver who ran a red light, and then what happened to him there, and the surviving that and all of that in between. And even his family. We're going to talk about his family and how his life has really changed today. He's got, what, a 2.5-year-old son, almost 3. David, thank you so much for coming on.
2: Thank you for having me, Kate. It's a pleasure.
1: So let's rewind the clock and tell me about what was happening for you leading up to that accident.
2: Yeah, I was bright-eyed and bushy-tailed. I had just moved to Nashville, Tennessee from Knoxville, and I was going to go to this 6-month audio engineering school called the Blackbird Academy. So I got an apartment close by, and I would bike to class, and then I'd bike downtown, and I just found this international soccer league, and I was just thriving. I mean, I was so excited to be in Music City and to try to make music a career. And 3 weeks into class is when I was biking home. I was at the one light before my apartment, and the light turned green. So we started going across, me on my bicycle and an SUV on my left. Well, the SUV slammed on their brakes because they saw that there was a car that wasn't stopping at the red light. I couldn't see past the SUV, so I just kept going, and I got T-boned at about 35 miles an hour. My arm smashed into the windshield, the bike flew over the car, and from what I was told, my body ended up about 100 feet down the road. I was bleeding out from a major artery. A Jimmy John's driver actually got someone's belt and made a tourniquet on my bicep to save my life, because otherwise I would have bled out. But despite that, and despite having a helmet that also saved my life, which I'd be happy to tell you that story, I suffered a spinal cord injury. So I don't remember any of this, but that's the way it was described to me. And then I woke up in the hospital, and the first thing I thought was, why are my legs off the bed? It literally felt like they were just floating in the air. And that's when my parents said, they're on the bed. And I'm like, what do you mean? And then I looked down, and there are my legs on the bed, but I couldn't feel them and I couldn't move them.
1: Wow. How frightening is not the right word, but I mean, take us through that emotionally, what that felt like.
2: Yeah. I mean, in the early days, I was on so much pain medication that I couldn't really comprehend exactly what it was going to mean for my life. I think I loosely understood that it was going to be difficult and different, but man, there's no way to really process something that big all at once. It really happened over the next weeks and months as I, you know, am just surviving and trying to deal with all the pain, and then going into like, okay, here's the day to day. I can't get out of bed on my own. I can't shower on my own. I can't go to the bathroom on my own. And wow, I'm going to be in a wheelchair forever. This is really, really tough. And so basically over the next few months is when I really grieved the loss of the life that I had, where I basically said, yeah, this is really, really hard. And I would cry every day at some point, just, you know, as I'm dealing with the loss.
1: Yeah. And so You're still though going through it. Like you said, you're on the pain medication. You're getting through it. You're going through this tunnel. What do you do? How do you make that transition to becoming somebody who was just so able-bodied, so full of chasing the dream, and then all of a sudden you get this curveball? How do you rework your mind? How do you become that same incredible David that people loved and knew and want to see succeed in music?
2: Sure. Well, there was a lot of people that actually really encouraged me. I think God used people to encourage me in that season. I didn't know what the future was going to look like, but I had over 100 visitors in the hospital just in the first week. And then, you know, continually throughout my recovery. And something I tell people now is that when someone you know is suffering, just show up for them. You don't have to necessarily even say anything. You don't need to put a silver lining on it. You just need to show up. Because for me, when I was going through the hardest season of my life, I just needed people to come and say, hey, I'm so sorry for what happened. I love you. I'm with you. And so that was honestly something that really motivated me to get up every day and try to figure out how to live in this new body and live in a wheelchair.
1: And so what was it like for the physical therapy and everything that you had to do? Because you still, like you said, you had to get from the bed to the chair to doing the things that you need to do when you're in that situation.
2: Right. It was definitely interesting. I honestly became obsessed with overcoming challenges. Today we're going to try to do ramps with a wheelchair, and we're going to try to go up a little curb, and I would race at the curb and try to do a wheelie at the right time to get up it. It was hard, but it was also a little bit fun in some ways, just because I did have a lot of challenges and things that I could try to do in that situation. There was a lot of pain and there were a lot of issues, but there was learning how to live in a wheelchair that I could focus on. And then there was, about a month after the crash, a little bit of movement. I saw my first foot movement about a month after the crash, and I could just kind of wiggle my toes. And that was so encouraging because it meant something was coming back. And they told me basically for the next year, maybe two, you can get some recovery. And the more you work out, there's some like loose science on neuroplasticity, which means if you try to work out the muscles, those connections from your brain to your legs that were, you know, cut off may grow back. And so you can imagine I was pretty motivated to try to grow those connections back, because even if you're not walking, every little thing that you get back is so helpful. So even being able to like adjust my feet at night without having to like get up with my arms and reach over with my arms, things like that were super helpful. So I was very, very motivated by the encouragement I got from family, and then also just the prospect of getting some function back in my legs.
1: So how much function overall did you get bodily, you know, from then to now?
2: Yeah, well, I would say if you know anything about logarithmic curves, it's one of those. So it starts off with a lot of recovery. It's a really steep recovery. Like I'm getting a lot of movement back, and then it slowly tapers off. And so I would say it starts tapering off at about a year and a half, maybe two. But I kept getting recovery, 3-4 years in, thinking back to my wedding, which was 2 years after the crash. I couldn't even really bend my legs without falling to the ground, bend my knees. So I'm much stronger now than I was then, because I can do a pretty good squat like halfway down. So the recovery has been more of a slow tapering off than it was like recovery and then stop.
1: Coming up when we return with our special guest, Dave Francisco, how a helmet really saved his life.
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8: From the Platte Valley Bank Weather Center, I'm meteorologist Derek Height. Slight chance for showers today, otherwise mainly clear skies. Highs level off around 87. Winds out of the west, 8 to 15 miles an hour. Partly cloudy skies tonight, slight chance of thunderstorms. Lows dip down to about 52. High of 91 tomorrow, slight chance for storms. Right now, 45.

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1: Really so thrilled that we had time to spend with Dave Francisco. I mean, you think about being hit by a distracted driver running a red light while he's riding his bicycle in Nashville, and doctors diagnose him with a spinal cord injury at the L1 level and tell him he would probably never walk again. And then what happens in all those months following that, as we've been talking about with Dave, and facing what he thought were three permanent losses, and that would be his mobility, and of course, another big thing, obviously, his music career and the possibility of building a family. And now we're seeing that all of that changed for him very, very, very quickly. And I think that's what's so inspiring about him as he just continued to move through life. So, Dave, now you have this situation where you're doing the long distance thing. And you're in, you know, Nashville and in Tennessee and spending all that time in Tennessee. And she's in California. And then you decide to make that leap eventually, I'm assuming.
2: And so, yeah, we ended up dating long distance for 7 months during the audio school that I went back to.

0: Considered by most, optimized curcumin is one of the few bioavailable and highly absorbable curcumin products on the market. Hi, I'm Dr. Mitch. Since most chronic diseases have inflammation, our optimized curcumin seems to be a perfect addition to any nutritional program. It makes sense to me that preventing or reducing inflammation is a key component to our overall health. The Mayo Clinic found that curcumin can decrease swelling and inflammation, has antioxidant properties, and research suggests that curcumin can prevent cancer, or at least slow the spread of cancer, and in many instances make chemotherapy more effective. It protects our healthy cells even from radiation. TotalWellness.com, where we help you to look good, feel good, and enjoy total wellness.
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5: ABC News, I'm Brian Clark. Secretary of State Marco Rubio says there's been significant progress on a potential deal between the U.S. and Iran, and President Trump said it's largely been negotiated. But ABC's Alex Perchet says
6: big concerns over an Iran deal from Israel. A source familiar with the situation tells ABC News that there is serious concern and disappointment because Israel says it signals to Iran they can use the Strait of Hormuz as a weapon. Netanyahu is scheduled to hold a security meeting with his defense officials later today.
5: Man who opened fire near a White House security checkpoint Saturday while President Trump was in the Oval Office was shot and killed by officers. A bystander was struck and injured, and law enforcement sources tell ABC the 21-year-old man had a history of interactions with law enforcement around the White House. Tens of thousands of people forced to evacuate their homes in Southern California, where damage to a chemical tank has led to fears of an explosion at the facility in Garden Grove. Crews are working to lower the tank's temperature. This is ABC News. One of the auto racing's biggest days of the year has been marred by the sudden death last week of Kyle Busch. The NASCAR legend will be remembered at the Indianapolis 500 and at tonight's Coca-Cola 600. ABC's Morgan Norwood says Busch's family revealed in a statement Saturday that the 41-year-old died from sepsis caused by pneumonia.
7: Busch's cause of death also raising questions about whether something may have been wrong weeks before he was rushed to the hospital. On May 10th, Busch requesting medical help at a race at Watkins Glen. And 1 week later, Busch back on the track, pushing through to win the Truck Series event at Dover.
5: State media in China says that the owners and operators of a coal mine where more than 80 workers were killed last week in an explosion have been detained as an investigation into the cause continues. And almost 24 people were detained in Serbia's capital, Belgrade, after clashes erupted between riot police and groups of protesters following an anti-government rally. I'm Brian Clark, ABC News.
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13: From the Platte Valley Bank Weather Center, I'm meteorologist Derek Height. Slight chance for showers today, otherwise mainly clear skies. Highs level off around 87. Winds out of the west, 8 to 15 miles an hour. Partly cloudy skies tonight. Slight chance of thunderstorms. Lows dip down to about 52. High of 91 tomorrow. Slight chance for storms. Right now, 50.
14: And we have sunny skies this morning, a west wind, now at 3 miles an hour. The humidity stands at 83%, and we have a rising barometer, now at 29.98, again 50 here at KNEB. The high temperature here in Scottsbluff yesterday reached up to 78 degrees. The average high for this state is 75. The record high for today was recorded way back in 1896. That was 96 degrees. The average low for the state is 47, the record low 32 degrees, 32 in both 1893 and again in 2001. There has been no precipitation recorded here at KNEB in the last 24 hours. And the peak wind yesterday was from the west at 30 miles per hour. Sun sets this evening at 8:17, sunrise tomorrow at 5:26. Checking temperatures this morning in Alliance now 50 degrees, Chadron at 56, Kimball at 55, and Sydney at 56. It's 53 degrees now in North Platte, McCook at 55. Valentine at 57, Broken Bow 56, Grand Island at 61. Checking other temperatures in the region this morning. Now in Casper, Wyoming, 45 degrees, Douglas at 44. In Rock Springs, 43 degrees, Rollins at 49, Laramie 41. In Cheyenne, 48, and in Torrington now, 44. Again in Scottsbluff, the barometric pressure is rising from 29.98, the humidity of 83%. We have west winds at 3 miles an hour, a sunny sky, 50 at KNEB.
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14: at 8 minutes past 7, 50 degrees in Scottsbluff, and time for a look at the morning news headlines. Well, the Scottsbluff Police Department received a rather unusual call yesterday when they were called to a convenience store on Avenue I after a dog accidentally shot a person with a shotgun. Scottsbluff officers were called to the shortstop at 2002 Avenue I after receiving a report that a person had been shot by a BB gun, that just after 12 noon. While the officers were on their way, they were informed the incident really involved a shotgun. Upon their arrival, the officers found a truck with an attached camper. The passenger side door panel of the vehicle had received damage consistent with a shotgun blast. According to the Scottsbluff Police, the owner of the truck had pulled into the convenience store, and while there, the passenger was standing near the front passenger side door when a dog in the back seat moved from one side of the vehicle to the other. The dog, when moving, triggered a shotgun that had a live shell in the chamber and caused the firearm to discharge. At the time of the gunfire, another woman was stopped at a traffic light on Avenue I with her arm resting out of the window. One pellet from the shotgun blast struck her in the upper right arm. Injury was not believed to be life-threatening, and a family member took her to Regional West Medical Center for treatment, and that matter remains under investigation by the Scottsbluff Police Department. And two North Platte residents have been arrested following the execution of a search warrant last week in North Platte. The Nebraska State Patrol said that investigators served a search warrant in the 600 block of South Tabor Avenue. At the residence, investigators located a handgun with magazines and ammunition, a set of brass knuckles containing a fold-out knife, about a gram of suspected methamphetamine, and less than an ounce of marijuana and other drug paraphernalia. After the search, investigators arrested 33-year-old Cole Picote and 21-year-old Sayesha Bergen. Picote was lodged in the Lincoln County Jail on charges of possession of a controlled substance, possession of a firearm by a prohibited person, possession of a deadly weapon by a prohibited person, and possession of a firearm while committing a felony, possession of marijuana, and possession of drug paraphernalia. Bergen was booked into the jail on charges of possession of a controlled substance, possession of a firearm while committing a felony, possession of a deadly weapon while committing a felony, and possession of marijuana and drug paraphernalia. And the Gearing American Legion Post has announced they will be holding their annual Memorial Day celebration and observance that will take place in the West Lawn Cemetery on the west edge of Gearing, and will start at 10 o'clock tomorrow morning, Memorial Day 2026. KNB News Time is 7:12.
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14: 50 degrees here in Scottsbluff. Now at 13 minutes past 7, and looking at other headlines this morning. This week's agricultural news in Nebraska highlights very different conditions across Nebraska. with near complete planting in the eastern end of the state and ongoing drought conditions here in the west. Back in Saunders County, farmer and extension educator Aaron Negrin reports that planting is largely finished with only scattered areas left. Early planted soybeans and corn are generally looking strong, despite some uneven emergence issues tied to early season weather swings. The vast majority are in, said Nygren, noting that early beans looked really good, and early corn stands are also off to a strong start. However, he pointed out that a few fields experienced challenges due to timing. They were just a few days where we had the one rain, and then it was a little cool and wet for a while. Some early planting was affected by cold snaps with limited frost damage, and a few replant situations in the earliest soybean fields. Recent rainfall brought a mix of relief and complication. Nygren estimated many areas in Saunders County received 5 to 6 rains easily, with some localized total reaching even a higher in short, intense bursts. While the moisture was welcome, it also caused some runoff and field damage in more vulnerable areas. Quite a bit of 4 to 5 inch totals that first day, he said, adding that while the rain was needed, it also caused some damage. Nygren said crop stands generally look good, but timing of herbicide activation and fertilizer incorporation could still create some variability depending on how long products sat before rainfall. Then in Cherry County near Brown Lake, conditions remained far more challenging. Rancher Seth Hanna reported only limited relief from recent showers, with only an inch of rain in total across multiple events. Hanna said he's concerned about the summer grazing, adding that drought conditions are still affecting pasture health. It does not look great out. The drought is definitely still in effect. Despite those hardships, there is cautious optimism among ranchers, hoping residual grass from last year will help carry herds through the season without major herd reductions. As Nebraska moves deeper into the growing season, the contrast between strong crop establishment in the east and lingering drought stress in the west continues to define the outlook across the state of Nebraska. And in Cheyenne County, an Ohio man escaped injury Friday evening after authorities say he fell asleep while driving on Interstate 80 and then crashed into the back of a semi-truck in Cheyenne County. That crash was reported just after 5 p.m., near mile marker 61 eastbound on I-80. Investigators said the 29-year-old driver was traveling across country in a Honda Accord, and then he fell asleep while driving at 77 miles an hour, and then rear-ended a semi-tractor trailer. The authorities say the vehicles became locked together and went down the interstate before spinning about 90 degrees and coming to a rest in the median. The driver was the lone occupant of the Honda, and he was able to get out of the vehicle on his own and was walking around when emergency crews arrived. There were no injuries reported. The Honda Accord was totaled. The semi sustained no severe damage, but debris from the crash was scattered across the interstate. Authorities said there was no impact to traffic disruptions. And community and state leaders have gathered to address a dilemma, that of meeting the housing shortage, sometimes on a shoestring budget. 6 Regions 1 Nebraska hosted a workshop in Gearing addressing the housing challenges. EVP Partnerships Programs Nebraska Chamber, Tara Lee, and Roberta Pinkerton, Special Projects for Department of Economic Development, explain the history of 6 Regions 1 Nebraska and the purpose of the housing workshop. They said it started in 2024 as a partnership between the Nebraska Department of Economic Development, the Nebraska Chamber of Commerce, where Tara works, and the governor's office. We use the community college map to break the state into six regions, and what we're really trying to do is help the communities within those regions work together to identify needs within the region. What are those critical needs, and how can we work together for the betterment of the region? When the group first came together in 2024, housing came to the top as one of the initiatives to work on. The morning session included panelists discussing issues and challenges in developing housing. Kimball Mayor John Morrison said Clean Harbors has partnered with the city for new housing. Pinkerton said the goal is to move housing from discussion to action. One of the first projects that the Western Region did when they identified housing was to work with JEO and the Panhandle Area Development District to do kind of an inventory of the housing needs across the region. So they've been spending the last year and a half putting together the plan, and now what we really want to do is help take that plan and make it become action. The afternoon was then spent designing plans for communities to build their own action plans. And that is a look at this morning's news headlines from KNEB. It's now 7:19.
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14: It's now 7:20, time for a look at the morning sports report. Number 20 Nebraska suffered an 8-0 setback to number 14 Oregon in last night's semifinal game at the Big Ten tournament at Charles Schwab Field in Omaha. Nebraska, 42-15 on the season, recorded 4 hits, while Oregon totaled 8 runs and 10 hits. Jeter Worthley had a double, and Case Anderson, Jet Buck, and Rhett Stokes recorded 1 hit. Oregon jumped out to a 1-run lead in the top of the first with an RBI groundout after a leadoff double to left center field to begin the game. Solo homers in the top of the fourth and fifth innings extended the lead to 3-0 for the Ducks. The Ducks then blew the game open in the seventh with 2 RBI doubles and 2-run homer that made it a 7-run game through 7 innings. A sacrifice fly in the top of the ninth plated Oregon's final run of the night to clinch the Ducks' 8-0 win over the Big Red. And the NCAA Tournament Selection Show is set for tomorrow, Monday, May 25th at 11 a.m. And the number 1 Nebraska softball team advanced to its first Women's College World Series since 2013 with a 9-1 victory over the number 15 Oklahoma State Cowgirls. That was yesterday at Mullen Stadium. The Huskers used a 7-run fifth inning to propel them to their 8th overall Women's College World Series and the first in 13 seasons. NU improved to 51-6 on the season. The 51 win marks the second highest total in program history. Hannah Kaur. Paced the Husker offense with three hits and two RBIs along with a home run. Alexis Jensen grabbed the win in the circle as she tossed four innings with only two hits and one run. She added seven strikeouts and just one walk. Jordy Fromm threw a scoreless final inning to close out the victory. With the win and seven strikeouts, Jensen now stands at the top of Nebraska's single-season freshman records charts in wins at 25 and strikeouts at 217. She has surpassed Jenny Voss's 24 wins and current associate head coach Lori Sipple's 210. Nebraska took a 2-1 lead in the top of the third as Fromm walked and scored on a Kaur double. Kaur advanced to the third on a throw home and crossed the plate. The Huskers enjoyed a 7-run top to the fifth to secure a 9-1 run rule victory. Kaur started the scoring with a solo shot. The Huskers will now head to Oklahoma City, Oklahoma, for the 2026 NCAA Women's College World Series. And you will take on the number 5 seed Arkansas Razorbacks. And you will play on Thursday, May 28th. The times and television have not yet been determined. And checking our broadcast on 94.1 The Brand today, it's NASCAR, the Coca-Cola 600, and our broadcast beginning at 3 p.m. this afternoon, again, all on KNEB-FM 94.1 The Brand. 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And then this evening, the Avalanche meet the Knights in Game 3. And that the NHL action will take the air on KOLT at 5:30 this evening. And that is a look at this morning's sports from KNEB. It's now 7:25.
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25: From Diller to Dix, McGrew to McLean, if it's happening outdoors, hey folks, we talk about it right here on Outdoor Nebraska. Hello everybody and welcome to the show. I'm Hershey with your Nebraska Game and Parks, and I get to serve as your guide on our adventures into Nebraska's great outdoors. And we're heading into the official, unofficial start to the summer season, especially when it comes to camping and a lot of things outdoors. outdoors. If you're listening to our show each week, you know there's always something going on in Nebraska's outdoors. However, now that we're coming into that Memorial Day weekend, it's going to get folks a little bit more excited yet. So make sure you're ready for it and got the plan all ready to go. We're excited. I know our park staff and all of the Game and Parks crew has been making sure we're ready for this weekend. A big salute and a great honor to celebrate in the great outdoors when we have the folks that made the ultimate sacrifice so we could have these freedoms. We salute those that did serve and those that, like I said, paid the ultimate sacrifice. So today, what we're going to do is we're going to talk a little bit about your park's adventure when it comes to a trail trek with a historical twist, and we'll do that in the back half of the show. But first, we've got to talk about some invading species. The Invasive Species Awareness Week is upon us, and we're going to go to no one other than Jenna Poggles, who is our aquatic invasive species biologist. How are you doing today, Jenna?
5: Good. Thanks for having me, you guys.
25: Better give us the lowdown. Invasive Species Awareness Week. When exactly does that take place?
5: So it's going to be happening May 24th through the 30th, and we have a plethora of events planned all throughout the week.
25: Oh, we're just in the neck of time then. Just in the neck of time. This is going to be exciting. So before we get too far, give me the idea, kind of a general overview of some of the impacts, negative impacts that these invasive species have in a state like ours.
5: Invasive species really do impact everyone in Nebraska, not just outdoor recreationalists. When we think of the damage that invasive species do, we think of the impact that they have on our wildlife, diminishing our native species. They can impact our economy, and they can actually really impact our agriculture as well, which, of course, for Nebraska is a really scary thought since we rely on our agriculture so much.
25: That is the truth, and they can, oh, it's one of those things that sometimes it happens, we don't even know it. Other times it's kind of obvious, and there's some of those species that we all dread hearing the names. So Invasive Species Awareness Week, obviously the idea is to draw some attention to what species those might be here in a state like Nebraska, as well as their impact and maybe ways we can help prevent some of that from taking place. But let's talk about the events. You say you've got quite a few things lined up for us this coming week as part of this Awareness Week. So where do you want to start?
5: Tuesday through Friday, every day at 1 o'clock, we're going to be doing online webinars that's going to cover everything from cedar trees to zebra mussels and the pet trade. So we've got quite a few different options there for everyone.

0: it'll be fun for everyone. Even if you don't know the first thing about invasive species, this trivia really is designed for you because it's meant to be educational. It's meant to teach you something so that you can learn. And it's going to be done in a really fun way. We'll learn everything from zebra mussels here in Nebraska to the cocaine hippos down in Colombia. So there's going to be a lot of information to take in there.
1: Zebra mussels is something I've heard about. Now, cocaine hippopotamuses, or hippopotami? Is that what you're saying?
0: That's what I'm saying, but you got to come to the trivia to find out about them.
1: Well, you got me intrigued now. They're going to set the hook here. So for some of these online trivia sessions, as well as the webinars going on this next week, do we have to get registered ahead of time, or is it a good thing if we do?
0: We do ask that you pre-register. It's not necessarily required, but that way, if you're pre-registered, we know how many people are coming, and we can just be best prepared. And then we are also asking that people pre-register for that in-person event on the 28th at Billy's, that in-person trivia. Otherwise, the event on Saturday is come as you want.
1: And what are some of the cool things that are happening there on that Saturday, the culminating event?
0: Saturday, we are planning on having an electrofishing demonstration, so you're going to see how our biologist here at Nebraska Game and Parks go sample for different river species on the Platte River. So we'll have native and invasive species showcased there. We'll be having shoreline fishing. We're going to have a plethora of informational booths from invasive species professionals that work here in Nebraska. And we'll also have several guided hikes and other guided activities that teach you about invasive species and how they're spread and what you can do to make a difference.
1: A lot of interesting things, folks. You're going to want to check that out. You can do so on our website, outdoornebraska.gov, and you can either go to the outdoor calendar or type in Invasive Species Awareness Week and find some of the lowdown. What's one big thing you'd like to send our listeners away with, you know, knowing that they can help in the fight against invasive species?
0: Invasive species prevention is really a group effort, and I know that maybe taking that extra 30 to 60 seconds to do those prevention behaviors may seem like it's not making much of an impact, but it really is. You as an individual really matter in this
1: fight. There you go. You don't want any hitchhikers. You don't want to be part of that problem, folks. So I appreciate it, Jenna, and looking forward to all the things taking place this next week.
0: Yeah, thank you so much.
1: All right, folks, we take a trek of historical proportions when Outdoor Nebraska continues.
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1: Welcome back, everyone, to Outdoor Nebraska. I'm Hershey. Your Parks Adventure, or sometimes called Trail Trek, has become an annual fun challenge for many groups and families across the state. This year, it gets a little historical twist as we celebrate 250 years here at the good old U.S. of A. For the Outdoor Nebraska Inside Scoop, we track down the top trekker within our Parks Division 1, Bob Hanover, where he also happens to serve as an assistant division chief. How are you doing today, Bob?
3: Doing great, Aaron. Thanks.
1: Well, appreciate you being here, and this one's kind of exciting. We get to talk about your Parks Adventure Trail Trek just about on an annual basis. This one's got some unique twists to it that we'll get into here in just a bit, but for those that are kind of scratching their heads like, wait a second, what's going on here? Give us a little background on your Parks Adventure.
3: You know, for many, many years, we did other programs like the Great Park Pursuit, where we had people go around the state, find locations, and win prizes for visiting those locations. We decided we wanted to spice that up a bit, so we started the Your Parks Adventure Trail Trek, where we asked people to go out and hike trails to find unique, scenic, historic, recreational locations across state, snap a selfie, send it in to us, and travel the state and explore and learn at their pace and have the opportunity to win prizes. So that's really how this evolved, and this year will be our third year of the Trail Trek program.
1: Oh, that's pretty awesome. So getting out there, maybe seeing some sights that you wouldn't normally think about or haven't seen in a while, folks, is a wonderful opportunity.

0: But I've been hearing that there is a historical twist to your park's adventure trail trek this year, Bob. What's going to be different in 2026?
1: Well, we actually have a couple of twists. The biggest change is this year we're doing 50 historical locations across the state of Nebraska. They're not all trails, even though we're still using the name trail trek. They're museums, they're historic locations. There are some trails where people can hike, they can explore, they can learn. We teamed up with the Wander Nebraska program, which is run by the Nebraska State Historical Society Foundation. We identified a number of themes in American and Nebraska history, like military and exploration and Native Americans and innovation and things like that, that Nebraska represents our state and our national history very well. And so we picked 50 locations that represent those themes, and they run from corner to corner all across the state. And we're very excited for people to get to experience history and learn history and be part of that. Kind of the second twist with that is we're offering 6 special behind-the-scenes guided hikes. Ooh. Throughout the season with special guests like, for example, Nebraska author and historian Jeff Barnes will be leading one of our hikes. A couple of them will be led by the former state archaeologist Rob Bozell, and will be a chance for people to really learn about some unique opportunities and see places that aren't always open to the public.
0: Oh, wow. So, folks, you're going to want to take advantage of that. This might not happen again. And what I always think is neat, Bob, is it's a good reminder as well as how important what we come to know as Nebraska now has played in the expansion of the West into the western parts of the states, and you know, a lot of historic happenings and people that pass through here, which is a pretty darn awesome. And sometimes we don't completely realize as Nebraskans our significance in that whole drama, if you will. But now you're telling me that we're going to get some behind the scenes opportunities, some special events. And so where do we find out where and when and how those are taking place?
1: The best thing to do is just go to yourparksadventure.com, and it'll take you right to our website. That's yourparksadventure.com. You can sign up there. You can get all your questions answered there and learn all about the program, learn about what we're doing, see who our partners and sponsors are. And I think that's the best place to start.
0: Okay. Now, you can do this as a family. You can do this as a group. Can you do it as an individual?
1: Well, yes. And thanks for asking that. We encourage people to sign up as individuals. So if you're a family with a mom and a dad and 3 or 4 or 5 or 12 or 15 kids or whatever it is you have, everybody can get their own account.
0: Oh, okay.
1: Everybody can be eligible to win prizes so long as you each submit a selfie each time you go to one of those locations. So everybody can win.
0: Oh, that's even better. Folks, you're going to have fun with this, bringing your friends, your family along, just seeing how unique of spot Nebraska is historically, and you're probably going to see some wonderful scenery as well, I'm guessing, Bob. Just because if we get to go to all the corners of this great state, you're going to see some, well, a lot of diversity when it comes to the landscape.
1: Yeah, that's the whole point of the program, is Nebraska has a lot more to offer than people might sometimes think.
0: All right. Now, of all these 50 historical sites that you say is part of this year's Your Parks Adventure Trail Trek, which is your favorite?
1: I'm not going to say I have a favorite, but we have a unique one that I will recommend everyone go to, and it's a little bit unusual, and that is there's a historic water tower.
0: Ooh.
1: In the town of Oshkosh that is actually on the National Register of Historic Places. And so that's probably the most unusual one we've got listed this year.
0: Oh, that's pretty cool. All right, give us that website address one more time, Bob.
1: yourparksadventure.com.
0: There you go. Folks, that is our top trekker, if I can spit it out right, in our Parks Division, Bob Hanover. Thanks for being there, Bob.
1: Always a pleasure.
0: It's always a great time to be outside. 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
9: ABC News, I'm Brian Clark. Crews are working around the clock in Southern California to prevent an explosion or a leak at a toxic chemical tank in Orange County. At least 50,000 people have been forced to evacuate. The county's fire chief, Craig Covey, said,
10: "Our goal is not to just save our communities. It's also to save our environment."
9: Secretary of State Marco Rubio said the world could get good news today about a potential deal to end the Iran war, as President Trump said the deal's largely been negotiated. It's one of the biggest days of the year for auto racing, but today overshadowed by last week's sudden death of NASCAR star Kyle Busch. He'll be honored at today's Indianapolis 500 and tonight's Coca-Cola 600. Busch's family said Saturday the 41-year-old died of sepsis that followed pneumonia. 19 people were hurt in a stampede early this morning in Atlantic Beach, South Carolina. 3 people were taken to hospitals. Authorities say none of the injuries are life-threatening. This is ABC News. New York City transit officials say a trend fueled in part by social media is endangering young lives.
11: New York City transit leaders say subway surfing keeps ending the same way, in tragedy. The latest case Friday, when 2 teens allegedly climbed on top of a moving train crossing the Williamsburg Bridge. Both fell off, 1 teenager died, another remains in critical condition. Reports of riders climbing outside trains has surged. Last year alone, 5 people were killed in subway surfing incidents. Transit officials have called on social media companies to take down posts and pictures and videos of people subway surfing more quickly. Dave Packer, ABC News, New York.
9: A fisherman was killed on Australia's Great Barrier Reef in the country's second deadly shark attack in just over a week. Authorities in Queensland say a 39-year-old man was spearfishing with friends off of a boat when he was attacked by a shark and sustained a fatal head injury. Last week, a shark attack was blamed for the death of a man off the coast of Perth on the West Coast. I'm Brian Clark, ABC News.
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2: From the Platte Valley Bank Weather Center, I'm meteorologist Derek Height. Slight chance for showers today, otherwise mainly clear skies. Highs level off around 87. Winds out of the west, 8 to 15 miles an hour. Partly cloudy skies tonight. Slight chance of thunderstorms. Lows dip down to about 52. High of 91 tomorrow. Slight chance for storms. Right now, 54.
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4: 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You are listening to the weekend edition of the O'Reilly Update. Coming up next, the news with Mike Slater.
5: Thanks, Bill. Here's what's happening this week in America. The Senate heads home. Pandemic fraudster heads to jail. Grocery store regulation gone. And a NASCAR legend passes away. It's all coming up. Then Bill's going to be here with your message of the day. But first, the Senate is heading home until June without finishing anything, including a reconciliation bill. Thune, the head of the Senate, was asked if Senate Republicans are responding to going home because of Trump's endorsement of Ken Paxton. Thune said, "It's hard to divorce anything that happens here from what's happening in the political atmosphere around us. You can't disconnect those things." What a bunch of babies. This is again after Trump endorsed Ken Paxton for U.S. Senate in Texas over the incumbent Cornyn, who was told, "If you don't pass the SAVE Act, we're going to primary you." And they didn't pass the SAVE Act. The woman behind the massive Minnesota pandemic fraud scandal was sentenced to 41 and a half years in prison. That's the longest sentence of the 60 people who have been found guilty so far in connection with the Feeding Our Future fraud scheme. $250 million in pandemic federal funds meant to pay for meals for children. This woman was sentenced to pay $243 million back to the federal government. I don't think she has that money anymore. She is one of nearly 80 people charged in connection with the fraud. Again, more than 60 people have been convicted or pleaded guilty. The Department of Justice said employees were bribed and received kickbacks for joining in the scheme. They were paid as consulting fees. The Trump administration is loosening a federal rule that requires grocery stores and air conditioning companies to reduce greenhouse gases used in cooling equipment. The head of the EPA, Lee Zeldin, said this Biden-era rule, so it's a new regulation, imposes costly restrictions that limit the type of refrigerants that U.S. businesses and families can use. This new rule will allow businesses to choose the refrigeration systems that work best for them, saving them billions of dollars. And this will be felt by American families and lower grocery prices. One of the all-time great NASCAR drivers, Kyle Busch, has died. 2-time NASCAR Cup Series champion. Earlier in the day yesterday, his family made a statement that he was hospitalized and was undergoing treatment for a severe illness, and that he wouldn't be competing this weekend in Charlotte. Later in the day yesterday, the family made a statement that he died. He survived by his wife and 2 kids, 9 and 4. Denny Hamlin, his former teammate, said, "I absolutely cannot comprehend the news. We just need to think of his family during this time. We love you, KB." Kyle Busch, literally last week after he won a race, said, "You never know when your last one is." Busch was 41. I'm Mike Slater from Politics by Faith. Bill O'Reilly has your message of the day. Next.
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6: Time now for the O'Reilly Update message of the day. Hours before President Trump said he is once again delaying a military attack on Iran, I had posted that such an action was coming. Mr. Trump cited new negotiations with the mullahs, but we've heard that story before. This time, however, a number of Arab countries in the Gulf requested the delay, and to be respectful, the president granted it. Now, the reason I knew President Trump was ramping up the military option is the arrogance of the Iranian theocracy. Tehran well understands Mr. Trump cannot back down on the nuke situation, or he'll look weak in the eyes of the world. Nevertheless, the mullahs will not negotiate seriously. So what's left? Yes, there are millions of people who don't care about Iran's uranium enrichment program. To them, terrorism is simply a word, not a reality. But Mr. Trump has an obligation to protect Americans, even those who do accept evil and look away. I call them the look away crew. So the conflict drags on. As it stands now, Mr. Trump has given yet another deadline to Iran this coming weekend. Nobody knows what's going to happen. Back in a moment. I'm Bill O'Reilly. I approve the message by writing it. You can reach me, Bill at BillO'Reilly.com, Bill at BillO'Reilly.com, name and town if you wish to opine. Let's go to the mail. We go to Zachary on the message board. Zachary is a premium member to BillO'Reilly.com. March 1st, don't worry, this will be quick. March 20th, okay, just another week at most. We'll get a deal with Iran. March 15th, April 15th, important week for USA. A deal is close. May 8th, I promise a few more days, on and on. Face it, Bill, this Iran thing is never ending. All the warmongering rhinos like Lindsey Graham are loving this. I don't think so. I think they want to win. I think they want to win, like loving the process. Jesse James, San Diego, California. Seems every week another headline. U.S. close to a deal. Military action is paused. Iran given another deadline. Enough. U.S. is starting to look weak. Okay, valid. Larry asks, in my opinion, President Trump looks weak in the eyes of U.S. citizens in the world. It's time to open the Strait of Hormuz, finish off Iran. Okay, just remember that would be a lot of civilian deaths. Okay, just remember that. It's got to be factored in. Josh Sorensen, Bakersfield, California, longtime listener. I agree with you probably 90%, but in your column, you said that Pope Leo understands terrorism and injustice. I disagree. If he did, he would surely understand the need for President Trump's actions. Not necessarily. He's preaching the gospel. That's his job, not geopolitics. 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
6: 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Next, Olivia Newton-John and John Travolta, Summer Nights, from the movie Grease. 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Number 4, Under the Boardwalk by the Drifters. And the top 3... begins with the Beatles, Here Comes the Sun. Second place, Sly and the Family Stone's Hot Fun in the Summertime

and the most successful summer song of all time, released in 1972, Alice Cooper, and his anti-education anthem, Schools Out.

0: When asked to explain the inspiration behind the single, Cooper said the song is about the greatest 3 minutes of the year. Quote, what's the greatest 3 minutes you've ever had? One, Christmas morning, when you're getting ready to open presents. The other is the last 2 minutes of the last day of school. It's like a slow-burning fuse, said Mr. Cooper. More than 1 million copies of Alice's classic are in circulation. 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
2: ABC News, I'm Brian Clark. Crews are working around the clock in Southern California to prevent an explosion or a leak at a toxic chemical tank in Orange County. At least 50,000 people have been forced to evacuate. The county's fire chief, Craig Covey, said,
3: our goal is not to just save our communities, it's also to save our environment.
2: Secretary of State Marco Rubio said the world could get good news today about a potential deal to end the Iran war, as President Trump said the deal's largely been negotiated. It's one of the biggest days of the year for auto racing, but today overshadowed by last week's sudden death of NASCAR star Kyle Busch. He'll be honored at today's Indianapolis 500 and tonight's Coca-Cola 600.

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9: From the Platte Valley Bank Weather Center, I'm meteorologist Derek Height. Slight chance for showers today, otherwise mainly clear skies. Highs level off.

0: 87. Winds out of the west, 8 to 15 miles an hour. Partly cloudy skies tonight. Slight chance of thunderstorms. Lows dip down to about 52. High of 91. Tomorrow, slight chance for storms. Right now, 56.
1: Well, good morning, good morning. It's time for Southern Gospel Opry, and I'm your host, Dale Brown. Glad to be with you today, and we're going to listen to some wonderful music, so pull up a chair here around the kitchen table and grab yourself a cup of coffee, and let's get started. We're going to start off with the Sold Out Quartet. I think you'll like this song.
2: Come on.

That's the Sold Out Quartet getting us going on Southern Gospel Opry this morning. We're going to go to the Booth Brothers now. They're singing a song that I think it was the Imperials back in the late 70s that made this song popular. It's called Sail On.

0: Greater Vision, I've Gotta Love. That brings us to our first break of this morning. I'm going to take that now, but stay right there because there's more coming to you on Southern Gospel Opry.
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Isn't that a great song? By Your Grace for His Glory. Guy Penrod picks it up now with this great old hymn.

0: Oh, that's so nice. That's from the Gaithers' Turn Your Radio On album, Sweet Beulah Land. We'll be back after these words.
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6: From the Platte Valley Bank Weather Center, I'm meteorologist Derek Height. Slight chance for showers today, otherwise mainly clear skies. Highs level off around 87. Winds out of the west, 8 to 15 miles an hour. Partly cloudy skies tonight, slight chance of thunderstorms. Lows dip down to about 52. High of 91 tomorrow, slight chance for storms. Currently 59.

Isn't that a bright and encouraging little song? I thank my Savior for it all. That's the Gaither gang that gets together for the homecoming singing that. You know, on the day of Pentecost, Peter got up and he preached a sermon that, of course, was under the anointing of the Holy Spirit. And it says that at the end of the sermon, in Acts chapter 2, verse 37, that when the people heard this, they were cut to the heart. You know, conviction is actually a gift. It's not a burden. The Spirit pierces our hearts not to shame us, but to heal us. When truth exposes our sin, God's inviting us into freedom. And Pentecost reminds us that repentance is the doorway to renewal. Pentecost reminds us that repentance is the doorway to renewal. The Spirit softens our hearts so we can respond to God's grace with honesty and hope. Let's pray. Father, we ask that the Holy Spirit would soften our hearts to your truth. We ask for you to cut away what is false and sinful and lead us into repentance, into renewal, and to the joy of restored fellowship with you. In Jesus' precious name, amen.

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That was The Inspirations. We also heard from his songs. And coming up now, Joy and Rory.

0: Florida Boys bringing us to our final break of the morning. We got a couple more songs coming up, though, so stay right there with us, and we'll be back with more Southern Gospel Opry.
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That's kind of a nice song, isn't it? That's a group. Their name is the Arenos. And that brings us to our final closing song, our hymn of the day, I guess you might call it. We're going to go with Alan Jackson and this one called Blessed Assurance.

Well, thanks for joining me today for Southern Gospel Opry. We look forward to being with you again next Sunday right here on KNEB. Thank you to KNEB, the wonderful staff. Great work you do in broadcasting to our area, and we appreciate the time we have here to be able to share this great music on a Sunday morning. Do keep our farmers and ranchers in prayer, won't you, and of course all of the community. Stay tuned for Red Steagle in the Cowboy Corner, coming up next right here on KNEB 960. And listen, you have yourself a capital day. And remember, God loves you. He always has. He always will. Until next time, this is your host for Southern Gospel Opry, Dale Brown, saying so long.

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7: From the Platte Valley Bank Weather Center, I'm meteorologist Derek Height. Slight chance for showers today, otherwise mainly clear skies. Highs level off around 87. Winds out of the west, 8 to 15 miles an hour. Partly cloudy skies tonight. Slight chance of thunderstorms. Lows dip down to about 52. High of 91 tomorrow. Slight chance for storms. Right now, it's 65 degrees.
8: 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Are you ready?
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0: quarter circle wide. It's not a very big spread, but it's ours. 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The April-May edition of Cowboys and Indians magazine is on your newsstand right now. I want to tell you where the heart is. At age 29, Danae textile artist Naomi Glasses is a prominent voice in fashion and home goods design and the first ever artist in residence for Ralph Lauren. Her recipe for success is a warm and collaborative life among family, horses, skateboards, and sacred surroundings at home on the Navajo Nation. And turquoise has been touted as the world's most sacred stone from ancient times to its latest surge among native artisans, lapidaries, and gemstone fashionistas. Here's what you need to know about this mesmerizing mineral before searching for your next squash blossom heirloom. And how do you teach an old chop joint in the Fort Worth Stockyards new tricks with a massive revamp from co-owner Taylor Sheridan? Welcome to Cattleman's Steakhouse. It's Cowboys and Indians magazine, bringing you the beauty, the grandeur, and the drama of the American West 6 times a year.
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0: This portion of Cowboy Corner is brought to you by our friends at the American Hat Company. Proud to be an American, proud to wear an American hat. You're listening to Cowboy Corner. I'm Red Steagall here in the bunkhouse with Jake and Badger and old Dan and Leon and all the rest of the boys and a good friend of mine named Chris Lacey, and he lives out in Brewster County, Texas on the world-famous 06 Ranch. And Chris, I hope you like coffee. I know you do because I've been at the wagon with you. And here comes Badger with the coffee pot, so don't brag on it. Because it's so strong, it'll float a horseshoe nail. He'll wart you to death with it. Chris, okay. Let's talk a little bit about where you came from and your family. How long has your family been in the Big Bend area?
4: The Coconuts have been here since 1883. They came down here for a few years, ranched, and then they left with the Lubbock, and then they came back here and bought the ranch that exists now in 1912. And so I've been here since about 1971.
0: Uh-huh.
4: I grew up in Waco, Texas. My mother was the only child, and she married a banker, and the bank that he was involved with, the family bank, was in Waco.
0: That would have been your grandfather or your great-grandfather that came out in 1912?
4: It was a great-grandfather, H.L. Sr., came out and thought there was a lot of grass out here. I mean, it was just raw country, a lot of rain at that time. And they thought, coming from Gonzales, Texas, that this was going to be really good cow country. And so they ranched out here in the flats, out here around Alpine, for a while. And then, like I said, they went to Lubbock.
0: Uh-huh. Do you know what kind of cattle he came with?
4: I think they were pretty much longhorn Corriente type cattle that they started out with, and then later on when they actually bought the ranch, I think they started moving into more English bred cattle like Hereford.
3: Mm-hmm. I just read an article or something in the Adobe book, Brush Country Vaquero, and he was talking about the Highland Herefords. And so that's what those animals have been called for a long time. They're up on the top of those lava bluffs, aren't they?
4: Yes, sir. The Hereford cattle do really well out here in this part of the country. In fact, they do, in my opinion, they do better out here than any other breed. And that's where the Highland Hereford came from. Highland Hereford Breed Association came from. It was a group of people. It was still in existence, that organization. But, you know, we've gone to other types of cattle and come back to Hereford.
3: You say there's a Highland Hereford Association. So the Highland Herefords aren't just indigenous to this part of the world. They exist other places?
4: Yes, sir. They were here and then mostly in the Davis Mountains, but they were, you know, as far as El Paso, San Angelo, back, you know, all this West Texas country, part of the panhandle up in there. I don't know. There wasn't exactly a dividing line. I think if you want to become a member, you could become a member.
3: I think that's very interesting because there's something unique about those animals that use the country up there that you use them in, probably better than anything possibly could. And it's interesting to me that there's a difference in that animal and one at Guthrie, Texas, for example. And is it lung capacity? Is it ability to adapt to the altitude and rarefied air?
4: Well, they're raised here. All our heifers, we keep most of our heifers to make cows. They're all the same age and same, you know, born about the same time. They're not up and down. That's our breeding program. We keep a lot of our heifers, Hereford heifers. And they do, up in the mountains, if they're raised here, they're going to be more likely to adapt the rocks, mm-hmm, and the altitude, and they just do good. I mean, a lot of these cattle up in the highest part of the ranch, what we call number six, they do really well. It seems like they come off there heavier than most of the other cattle that are down with the lower altitude.
3: And do they forage on other brush, for example, and other than grass?
4: They forage on some brush. Down closer to Alpine, there are some pastures that we have that mesquite and some different brush that those cattle will graze on. Mesquite beans. There's quite a few mesquite beans this year. And that'll put some weight on them. And of course, we supplement them with some molasses, mm-hmm, and feed tubs.
3: My friend Bill Owen, the great artist that we lost several years ago, had a place at Globe, Arizona. And he had what he called the native cattle way up in that high country. He had, I don't know how many thousand acres, but it was a bunch, like 60,000 acres of that looked to me just like rocks. But you'd get up on top, and those cattle were as fat as they could be, and you couldn't find a blade of grass. So they were browsing almost like deer. And he couldn't bring other cattle in there without, if they weren't raised there, they didn't do good at all.
4: That's what our situation has been through the years. We've bought cattle from other places, and we've bought cattle from places where we thought, you know, we're harder than out here, and they just don't do as well. If you raise them out here, they do better. And a few months ago, we didn't have any grass at all, hardly, and it was dry. And before this little rain we've had, those cattle were in good shape. I look back on some photographs that we have, and just like you said, I don't know what they're eating, rocks or.
3: There's that old joke about two guys driving down the highway between Monahan and Grandfall, And somebody said, one of them said, well, what are the cows eating? He said, I don't know. There's one right over there. I'll stop and you can go look. And he crawled over the fence and came back in a little bit. And he said, well, what was she eating? He said, I don't know. She ate it all. So sometimes that looks like that's about what they have to eat in some of that country. But yet they get fat. So they know how to forage.
4: Yes, sir. They know. They know. They're just used to that country. This is their home.
3: Yeah,
4: and they do well.
3: So, on the ranch today, you still have those Hereford cattle, and do you have other breeds of cattle also in different places?
4: We have some Angus cattle and some crossbred cattle in a particular part of the ranch, and the other part of the ranch we try to raise all Hereford. We have Angus and some different breeds, maybe some Charolais in there, and just to crossbreed a little bit. But we still are trying to go back to Hereford bulls, all Hereford bulls. I just think the bulls, they get along good too out here. No matter where you buy them, we buy a lot of them out here in this part of the country, say from the Bright Ranch. They sell bulls, and we buy some from different other places, Barber, Dudley, they do well too.
3: Mm-hmm. Good,
4: but we've enjoyed them, through the years. Angus bulls, when they get a little older, they get a little bit harder to deal with out here where we are.
3: Well, and you have some areas in the ranch that evidently the English breeds will do well in. And is it because of the altitude, you think, or the brush?
4: I think it's because of the altitude and this thin air, cooler. Like this morning, it was about 60 degrees this morning.
3: Oh.
4: Of course, it warms up pretty fast and cools off in the evening. But those cattle, you'll see them on the side of the mountain, up into some places where, they're getting up there where that grass is.
3: Well, you know, your grandfather must have had a great eye, and your great grandfather must have had a great eye for range country. This is one of the most beautiful places on the face of this earth, and people who haven't been to Alpine, Texas, don't understand how really beautiful it is. And it's the thing I love about it is it's not influenced by anybody else. You guys have your own character and your own set of values, and you live by them. You're not influenced by Fort Worth and Dallas or Houston or San Antonio. So it's a great part of the world, and I'm glad that you're carrying on that tradition of those Herefords. I love Herefords. When I was growing up in the Panhandle, we had, what we used to call buffalo wallers, and we now know they were just playas, but they'd gather the water, what little bit there was in the spring, and all of a sudden you ride a horse through there and these little white heads peeking up out of that grass, I'll never forget it as long as I live. And that'll always be where my heart is.
4: I love to see Hereford cattle in a bunch. You're driving them, and they're all Hereford, and it just looks so good.
3: Mm-hmm.
4: And that's the way it was. And then we started crossbreeding a little bit, and I'm trying to get back to that.
3: Well, tell us about the grasses. It's not a short grass country, is it? Or is it?
4: It'll grow, side oats grama and red rock grama, black grama, good stout protein grass. It cures out really well. If it rains and it cures, and those cattle go into winter, they'll be eating that dry grass even after frost.
3: Mm-hmm.
4: And they'll be gaining 2 pounds a day, those steer calves will.
3: Well, that decomposed lava rock is really nutritious, isn't it?
4: Yeah, I think it's a natural fertilizer. And, of course, rain, nutrition, lightning and all that just helps bring on that grass better and weeds. We do have some pretty good weeds out here up in this high country. We have some bad weeds too.
3: Mm-hmm.
4: That we've got to watch out for all the time, and that's why we supplement with feed, because we want them to stay off those weeds during the winter when it's just looks like this table here.
3: I want to talk about that more when we come back, but right now I want to play a song, and Marty Robbins did this. It's called All Around Cowboy. You want to hear it?
4: Sure.
3: All right, here we go.

0: All Around Cowboy. That came off of Marty's Gunfighter Ballads, and I think that's the best album ever recorded of cowboy songs. I just love it. Anyhow, you folks stay with us. We'll be right back with more of Cowboy Corner and a visit from my friend, Mr. Chris Lacey. And we're out in the Big Bend country of West Texas, where the sky is still clear and the air is clean and folks are a little friendlier. Hang on, we'll be right back. At the National Cowboy and Western Heritage Museum in Oklahoma City, we invite you to discover the spirit that built the American West. 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Now, experience it like never before in all new immersive and interactive exhibits that puts you in the heart of the story. 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
0: KNEB. This portion of Cowboy Corner is brought to you by our friends at Cowboys and Indians Magazine, the premier magazine of the West. You're listening to Cowboy Corner. I'm Red Steagall here in the bunkhouse with Jake and Badger and Old Dan and Leon and all the rest of the boys. My good friend Chris Lacey, and we're talking about the world-famous 06 Ranch, its cattle and its history. You know, there's a story that a fella named Ira Yates went to work for your grandfather and traded cattle.

0: in the world is an old cow scratching her back on a moving pump, Jack. Because it greatly reduces the severity of a drought.
1: It makes things a lot better.
0: Yeah. Well, it takes a lot of the question out of it, and a lot of the anticipation. You know that pump jack's going to keep pumping.
1: Well, that's true. And as long as they keep it service.
0: Well, the cow business in this part of the world continues, and it is a good business out here. And your family's been in it for over 100 years, hasn't it?
1: Yes, sir.
0: And what did they do before then? Where'd they come from? Did they come here from San Antonio or Houston?
1: They came from Gonzales, and they also lived in San Antonio. They lived in San Antonio. My great-grandfather lived in San Antonio and come out here in the summer. This particular ranch that he purchased was more of a summer home, and San Antonio was a place of winter. Uh-huh. And of course he had an office in San Antonio, and he was pretty much an entrepreneur. My great grandfather was H.L. Senior. He could buy and sell things, and things that he invested in just seemed like it really turned around for him well, and he was able to put together this place out here and other places too around the state.
0: So he had a good eye.
1: He was a good businessman.
0: He knew what would work for him.
1: Right.
0: Now, to work this country, you have to have horses. And tell us about your horse program. Do you raise all of your own horses that you use?
1: We raise all our horses. We try to breed to make a good ranch horse, stout, big boned, something that'll watch a cow, and something that's going to have a good attitude. Also, that's a big part of it. Color, we've gotten to the gray horses and the roan horses but really color doesn't matter to me. It's just how good that mm-hmm. horse is, minded. They need to be good minded, and we call on them pretty hard. Something doesn't work out, some cross doesn't work out, we'll try something else. And we have about five different broodmare bands, and they're all we've got different breeds like Petra Boonsmal and Highbrow Cat, and of course Doc Bar, and it goes back to a foundation horse, Croton Oil and Platte Oil, mm-hmm. with Colonel Freckles and some of those that I could just we try to incorporate a lot of those real gun and a lot of those horses that are working for us.
0: Mm-hmm. So they have good cow sense, and they're kind.
1: Good cow sense, they're kind, and I like something that you can get on and go off work, work, and they're not going to just bust in two and put you on the ground, I don't ride as much as I used to, but everybody that's out here, that all these guys that help us ride these horses and start these horses, they the shorter time period it takes to start a horse and mm-hmm. to get him going and to get him on the payroll, that's a big factor.
0: You start riding them at two?
1: Start riding them at two, three. Depends on the hands we have and how many they can handle, and how many we do send some horses off to different people. We try to start them as early as we can, and we halter break them when they're weanlings. When we wean them off the mares, that'll tell you something too, how they act. Mm-hmm. when you start working with them to halter break them.
0: And so you don't put much pressure on them as 2-year-olds, though, do you, in this rough country?
1: No. They're these cowboys were good to them. They don't just whip and spur across the pasture or across the rocks or anything else. They take care of them. We have to put shoes on these horses out here and keep them shod, or they're going to get sore footed.
0: Sure.
1: Pretty fast.
0: in talking to some of the guys like the

0: the guys who worked on the JAs, for example, in the early days. They didn't touch those animals or put a saddle on them until they were 4 years old. They'd catch them one time and forefoot them and tie them down and castrate them and turn them back out and then bring them up when they were four. Can you imagine having a whole bunch of young horses that were 4 years old that had been turned out and only had a man touch them one time? I can't imagine doing that.
1: They did that early on out here. I mean, they'd forefoot them and cut them. And then soon after that, they started riding them. As horses might pitch across the pasture whenever you get on them in the morning, break in two. And then some of them were a little bit outlawish, back sure. in the day. You'd ride them all day, and they'd come in and buck you off before you got the saddle off of them or get off of them. That's the way they could get you off, I guess.
0: Well, a lot of difference in how horses were handled today and raised than back in those days, too, because they didn't grain them. They didn't have a lot of feedstuffs, so they were grass-fed horses. And so, for example, I know you work that high country with nothing but horses, and how many horses are going to be in a cowboy's string?
1: There'd probably be four, five, six. Those younger cowboys, they have those younger horses. They're starting. They'll have a few more. But if you have some real good remover horses, you can get by with four. And of course, we feed them. We feed them every day, and we want to keep them up. And like you say, back in the day, they didn't feed those horses. They were just grass fed. We used to have on this ranch 200 horses in a remuda, and each man would have 10 or 12 horses. But as the roundup continued on, if you went a month and a half, they just started dropping off, and they'd get crippled or they just leave them behind. It was different places, a different outfit, different camps, and by the end of the roundup, you might have a 50 horses in the remuda just to wind up, and cowboys too. If the roundup lasted quite a while, which it did one time when they were splitting this ranch up, but for tax purposes. I think they started out with a 20-man crew and ended up with about a 6-man crew. everybody got tired, sick, fed up. Ranching, cowboy, it doesn't pay very much. So, there's other things they're looking for whenever they come in.
0: Well, some things that folks might not know who are listening to us, if a cowboy has... let's say four horses in his string that he's really using. He might change at noon, and he might have to change in the afternoon depending on what he's doing, because especially when those horses were only grass-fed. And they were older horses by then, but they still didn't have the feed that we pour into them now. And that country's still just as rough as it ever was.
1: The country hadn't changed any. By feeding them and keeping them in shape, We don't change horses as much as we used to. I remember when I first came out here in the early 70s, you'd make a drive, come in, change horses, get a cup of coffee, go back out and cut the herd with a different horse. And now we pretty much just keep the same horse. They'll hold up.
0: Well, that's good. Well, Chris, I can't tell you how much I appreciate you visiting with us and sharing those stories with us. And I want you to promise me that you'll come back and do it again.
1: Yes, sir.
0: All right. You folks stay with us. We'll be right back. 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Yes, here we go again. Hi, friends, it's Red Steagall. It seems that there's always something that rears its ugly head unexpectedly that has the possibility of endangering our life or the life of a loved one. In this day and time, the virus has us all wondering what tomorrow looks like. 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
0: This portion of Cowboy Corner is brought to you by our friends at the Four Sixes Ranches. Horses with a history, brands with a background. You're listening to Cowboy Corner. I'm Red Steagall here in the bunkhouse with Jake and Badger and Old Dan and Leon and all the rest of the boys. I want to start this portion of our show off with a poem that I wrote in 1990. It's called The Maverick Way. A maverick's never worn a brand, at least not one that shows. He's free to travel where he will. The trail is one he chose. A stray is one who's been a part of someone else's band and drifted to another range, but he still wears the brand. And his leaders cry, "You've lost your mind. That's not the way it's done. A chosen few can make that move. You don't look like the one." Then safe inside the pasture fence, afraid to stand alone, unsure of his opinions, he's no longer on his own. Now what if all the skeptics had discouraged Ford and Bell, or Roosevelt said, "Let's don't fight," the day Pearl Harbor fell? If Jonas Salk had not come up with polio vaccine, or some bright mind had not perceived the television screen. The mavericks make a difference. They know where to find the feed. They don't cry out, "Take care of me, the grass has gone to seed." The tough times make them buckle up and bow their necks and pull. They never lay their shovel down until their bucket's full. If I appear a renegade and don't conform to style, don't think me strange or crazy. Just ride down my trail a while. But if I choose a path that you find rocky, rough, or steep, the herd has left an easy trail. The ruts are wide and deep. Remember, nothing ever grows till someone plants a seed. The scenery changes only for the steer that's in the lead. So try to use your talents so that some kind soul will say, "That fella there's a maverick. He ain't just your average stray." Be a maverick. Jump on the outside. And that's what Mike Blakely's talking about when he's talking about the outside circle. Take the rough ones. Here's Mike. When I

0: The Outside Circle. Thanks, Michael. And if you've ever ridden the Outside Circle in a big 16,000 to 20,000 acre pasture, it's a long way around the outside, so the young bucks on the young horses get the Outside Circle. You folks stay with us. We'll be right back with more of Cowboy Corner. 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
0: 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Join us on RFD TV as we explore another trail somewhere west of Wall Street. For a song of inspiration, I've chosen one of ours called When He's Gathered Up the Strays. Boys, jump in here and help me. I like this song. I'm proud of it.

When he's gathered up the strays, I want to be in that pen. I want to know that he selected me to be a part of the ones he wants to keep. Well, as my old daddy would say, we got this one saucered and blowed. It's time for us to ride on out of here. We got lots of work to do. Thanks for riding along with us. We hope we taught you something about the cowboy you didn't know, and especially a fellow named Chris Lacey, who owns a real big spread out in West Texas. 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On behalf of myself, Red Stegall, and Jake, and Badger, and Old Dan, and Leon, and all the rest of the boys, our producer, Mr. Roger Ramsey, and the fellow who holds it together for all of us, Mr. Sean Studer, we appreciate you riding with us, and we hope you entertained you on this morning, and we hope you taught you something about the West and Chris Lacey. Well, before we leave, I want to give you something to think about till next week. Before you judge a man, walk a mile in his shoes. After that, who cares? He's a mile away, and you got his shoes. Sir William Connolly said that. I don't know who he was or how long ago he lived, but that's kind of funny, isn't it? Join us same time, same station next week for another edition of Cowboy Corner. Adios, my friends.

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1: From the Platte Valley Bank Weather Center, I'm meteorologist Derek Height. Daytime highs approaching 87 this afternoon under mainly sunny skies with a slight chance of rain showers, westerly winds 8 to 15 miles an hour. Slight chance of thunderstorms tonight. Lows dip down to about 52, partly cloudy skies. Slight chance for storms tomorrow. Highs level off around 91, mainly clear. Right now, 70.

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1: Well, I am so thrilled to bring you on this show the story of David Francisco and what happened to this very talented musician. And I think it's a story of resilience. I think it's a story that so many people can grab onto and get inspiration and really hope from. People who have been in maybe different situations or even similar situations that David found himself in. So let me tell you his story if you don't know it. 10 years ago, after a distracted driver accident nearly ended his life and the future that he was thinking about, of course, because you know what it's like when you're a musician to get yourself out there and speaking and doing all those things. Remember, he was American Idol standout. Then this happens to him. So here we are, fast forward. There's a lot in between we'll talk about. He just released a new original song. It's called It's Only Permanent, alongside a short form video, which reflects on the past decade, a period defined not by loss, but by transformation, which I love this. So that's why I'm putting it in here. Purpose and impact. I wanted to get that into the intro here. But being struck by a driver who ran a red light and then what happened to him there and the surviving that and all of that in between. And even his family. We're going to talk about his family and how his life has really changed today. He's got a 2.5-year-old son, almost 3. David, thank you so much for coming on.
2: Thank you for having me, Kate. It's a pleasure.
1: So let's rewind the clock and tell me about what was happening for you leading up to that accident.
2: Yeah, I was bright-eyed and bushy-tailed. I had just moved to Nashville, Tennessee from Knoxville, and I was going to go to this 6-month audio engineering school called the Blackbird Academy. So I got an apartment close by, and I would bike to class, and then I'd bike downtown, and I just found this international soccer league, and I was just thriving. I mean, I was so excited to be in Music City and to try to make music a career. And 3 weeks into class is when I was biking home. I was at the one light before my apartment and the light turned green. So we started going across, me on my bicycle and an SUV on my left. Well, the SUV slammed on their brakes because they saw that there was a car that wasn't stopping at the red light. I couldn't see past the SUV, so I just kept going and I got T-boned at about 35 miles an hour. My arm smashed into the windshield. The bike flew over the car. And from what I was told, my body ended up about 100 feet down the road. I was bleeding out from a major artery. A Jimmy John's driver actually got someone's belt and made a tourniquet on my bicep to save my life, because otherwise I would have bled out. But despite that, and despite having a helmet that also saved my life, which I'd be happy to tell you that story, I suffered a spinal cord injury. So I don't remember any of this, but that's the way it was described to me. And then I woke up in the hospital and the first thing I thought was, why are my legs off the bed? It literally felt like they were just floating in the air. And that's when my parents said, they're on the bed. And I'm like, what do you mean? And then I looked down and there are my legs on the bed, but I couldn't feel them and I couldn't move them.
1: Wow. How frightening is not the right word, but I mean, take us through that emotionally, what that felt like.
2: Yeah. I mean, in the early days, I was on so much pain medication that I couldn't really comprehend exactly what it was going to mean for my life. I think I loosely understood that it was going to be difficult and different. But man, there's no way to really process something that big all at once. It really happened over the next weeks and months as I, you know, am just surviving and trying to deal with all the pain. And then going into like, okay, here's the day to day. I can't get out of bed on my own. I can't shower on my own. I can't go to the bathroom on my own. And wow, I'm going to be in a wheelchair forever. This is really, really tough. And so basically over the next few months is when I really grieved the loss of the life that I had, where I basically said, yeah, this is really, really hard. And I would cry every day at some point, just, you know, as I'm dealing with the loss.
1: Yeah. And so you're still though going through it. Like you said, you were on the pain medication. You're getting through it. You're going through this tunnel. What do you do? How do you make that transition to becoming somebody who was just so able-bodied, so full of chasing the dream, and then all of a sudden you get this curveball? How do you rework your mind? How do you become that same incredible David that people loved and knew and want to see succeed in music?
2: Sure. Well, there was a lot of people that actually really encouraged me. I think God used people to encourage me in that season. I didn't know what the future was going to look like, but I had over 100 visitors in the hospital just in the first week. And then, continually throughout my recovery. And something I tell people now is that when someone you know is suffering, just show up for them. You don't have to necessarily even say anything. You don't need to put a silver lining on it. You just need to show up. Because for me, when I was going through the hardest season of my life, I just needed people to come and say, "Hey, I'm so sorry for what happened. I love you. I'm with you." And so that was honestly something that really motivated me to get up every day and try to figure out how to live in this new body and live in a wheelchair.
1: And so what was it like for the physical therapy and everything that you had to do? Because you still, like you said, you had to get from the bed to the chair to doing the things that you need to do when you're in that situation.
2: Right. It was definitely interesting. I honestly became obsessed with overcoming challenges. Okay, today we're going to try to do ramps with a wheelchair, and we're going to try to go up a little curb, and I would race at the curb and try to do a wheelie at the right time to get up it. It was really It was hard, but it was also a little bit fun in some ways, just because I did have a lot of challenges and things that I could try to do in that situation. There was a lot of pain and there were a lot of issues, but there was learning how to live in a wheelchair that I could focus on. And then there was, about a month after the crash, a little bit of movement. I saw my first foot movement about a month after the crash, and I could just kind of wiggle my toes. And that was so encouraging because it meant something was coming back. And they told me basically for the next year, maybe two, you can get some recovery. And the more you work out, there's some like loose science on neuroplasticity, which means if you try to work out the muscles, those connections from your brain to your legs that were, cut off may grow back. And so you can imagine I was pretty motivated to try to grow those connections back. Because even if you're not walking, every little thing that you get back is so helpful. So even being able to like adjust my feet at night without having to like get up with my arms and reach over with my arms, things like that were super helpful. So I was very, very motivated by the encouragement I got from family, and then also just the prospect of getting some function back in my legs.
1: So how much function overall did you get bodily, in from then to now?
2: Yeah, well, I would say if you know anything about logarithmic curves, it's one of those. So it starts off with a lot of recovery. It's a really steep recovery. Like I'm getting a lot of movement back, and then it slowly tapers off. And so I would say it starts tapering off at about a year and a half, maybe two. But I kept getting recovery 3, 4 years in. Thinking back to my wedding, which was 2 years after the crash, I couldn't even really bend my legs without falling to the ground, bend my knees. So I'm much stronger now than I was then because I can do a pretty good squat like halfway down. So the recovery has been more of a slow tapering off than it was like recovery and then stop.
1: Coming up when we return with our special guest, Dave Francisco, how a helmet really saved his life.
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0: This is Amazing Americans with Kate Delaney.
1: Thanks for hanging with us, gang, every week here on the show. And wow, so inspirational hearing the story of Dave Francisco. And Dave, you know, you mentioned that you had that recovery and then you stop. And now, is it really just about maintaining?
2: Now it's been 10 years. Even now, I would say that I'm not really recovering, but I'm trying to maintain because someday the curve's going to go back down. But for now, I'm going to try to maintain it as long as I can.
1: Love it. Yeah, I mean, so you had that attitude, you know, all along the way. So the helmet, you got to tell us about the helmets. You threw that out there, and that's so important. Remember, Amy Grant had an accident where she had a helmet on, and it didn't look like she was even going to survive. And she sometimes talks about that.
2: Oh, I don't think I've ever heard that story.
1: Yeah.
2: But, I'll look it up. For me, I was not wearing the helmet 3 days before the crash. I had left it in Knoxville. And so I went home the weekend before and I'm thinking, I got to get that helmet. And what did I do? I start driving out of my parents' neighborhood, having forgotten the helmet again, when what I believe was the voice of God popped in my head and said, go get the helmet. And so then I turned around and I got the helmet. And 3 days, like I said, later was when the crash happened. And the thing is all banged up. I mean, there's gashes in it, and that would have been my skull. So I am very, very thankful that I heard that little voice say, like, go get the helmet. Then I got the helmet, and that I'm able to be here talking to you today.
1: Wow. Whether it's a bike, you know, or you're on a motorcycle or whatever it is, you know, e-bikes, it's, you're a testament to just wear that helmet.
2: Yeah. I tell the kids, I'm not your dad. When I speak at high schools now, I'm like, I'm not your dad, but I would recommend wearing a helmet. Like, this is maybe the most dad I'll get in the presentation, because it saved my life. And it's just not, it's not even a an option to not wear it anymore for me.
1: Right. Right.
2: That experience.
1: No, yeah. No kidding. So for you, I mean, the music doesn't stop, right? So what were the challenges with that? And you, did you just kind of, okay, I'm going to write music. I'm going to roll back into this. I'm going to do what I do.
2: Roll back into this. No pun intended.
1: No pun intended there.
2: Yeah. So I was going to the audio school when the crash happened. I was very excited. And so when it happened, I was like, man, how am I going to get back to that audio school that I was going to? All those studios we were touring are so small. I don't even know if I could fit a wheelchair in there. I don't know how that's going to work. And so I basically spent 6 months full time in the hospital. But the audio school, Blackbird, I got to give them a shout out, was amazing. They offered me a full ride to come back, and they said they'd build wheelchair ramps, whatever I needed to get back to the audio school. So shout out to John McBride and the whole Blackbird Academy. They are amazing, and I am forever grateful to that program. Because 6 months later, I did go back, and that was kind of my first big step back into the real world was, okay, I'm living in an apartment. At that point, I had a wheelchair for most things, but I could use a rolling walker. And then I even started using some forearm crutches about halfway through the program. It was a kind of a, I don't know if you've ever seen the like diagram of caveman, monkey to caveman to human, but it's like wheelchair to rolling walker to forearm crutches to cane to nothing. That was my progression. Anyways, I went back to the audio school, and at the same time, I started writing what became an album called Lionheart in that season of healing and going back to school. Also, and we'll talk about this later maybe, but also started dating a girl, and we ended up, you know, I won't spoil it.
1: I won't spoil it. I like that. Started dating somebody, and then that's what happened. So with music, what was your initial aspirations with music? I mean, the sky's the limit, right? You can still keep writing and doing the things you're doing, obviously, and you're having success.
2: Yeah, I wanted to be a producer primarily. So I wanted to be the guy who helped you take a song you wrote and record it and make all the sounds and make it sound cool and good and interesting. And so that was what I was trying to do the school for, is because it's a recording and engineering program. But now, honestly, I have pushed more into my artist project than I ever think I would have. I'm really enjoying doing my own music as well as producing for other artists. And I think that the injury, ironically, gave me a nice bit of exposure, you know, with American Idol and the Ellen Show in that season. It was amazing to basically get a little boost in that way, and then get to meet a bunch of different people that helped me kind of propel my career.
1: Yeah, especially, you know, the reach. Well, Ellen had huge reach too, but definitely. And American Idol for sure. I know people that were that close to getting on Idol but didn't do it. I mean, what was that experience like for you?
2: American Idol was honestly a great experience for me. You know, I've talked to some other people that were on it that didn't have such a great experience. I think they are casting a show more so than just objectively looking for talent alone. I think they need compelling characters and interesting stories. And that's the biggest thing I learned. And getting paralyzed is pretty compelling. So they, getting paralyzed and finding love and finding purpose in it. And so that's kind of, they didn't have to fluff it up much. They just kind of told my story how it was. Which was super cool because a lot of people, you know, they had to create a little extra drama for. But for me, it was just share the story, get a lot of people pumped up about, you know, inspiration and hope, and got me a bunch of views, and I got out of there with no contract, no nothing, and a lot of exposure. So it was kind of a win-win for me.
1: Yeah. And while all that's going on, part of what is also happening with your life is, okay, what about relationships? And ultimately you find someone that was the one, I guess, right?
2: Yeah, honestly, relationships were probably the most difficult thing to think about in the early days because I didn't know how I could ask someone to be with me in that situation. So it was something I just closed my mind off. I just said, I'm not even going to think about relationships right now. That's too depressing. But of course, in that season is when I believe God's like, no, actually, I got something for you, bro. And so I end up reconnecting with this girl because of the injury. I got invited to California. She lived there. And so we got coffee one morning and it was like we were old friends, even though I had only met her one time in Knoxville at a show. Mm-hmm. And then a month later, I got invited to California again, and she was able to come to a music festival with us. And that was really fun, us being me and my dad. And so it was like the chaperone. But I needed, you know, somebody with the wheelchair to travel across the country. And so long story short, it was clear something was going on. And I said, like, I really like you and I look forward to seeing where this goes, because she just wasn't fazed by the wheelchair. And Christy is just amazing. She never once has made me feel bad for being in a wheelchair or being slower, because I'm still slower to this day. And I'm forever grateful for her for that. It's really a beautiful gift that she's given me.
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15: From the Platte Valley Bank Weather Center, I'm meteorologist Derek Height. Daytime highs approaching 87 this afternoon under mainly sunny skies.

0: Afternoon, under mainly sunny skies, with a slight chance of rain showers, westerly winds, 8 to 15 miles an hour. Slight chance of thunderstorms, tonight, lows dip down to about 52, partly cloudy skies. Slight chance for storms, tomorrow, highs level off around 91, mainly clear, currently 72.
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2: Really so thrilled that we had time to spend with Dave Francisco. I mean, you think about being hit by a distracted driver running a red light while he's riding his bicycle in Nashville, and doctors diagnose him with a spinal cord injury at the L1 level and tell him he would probably never walk again. And then what happens in all those months following that, as we've been talking about with Dave, and facing what he thought were three permanent losses, and that would be his mobility. And of course, another big thing, obviously, his music career and the possibility of building a family. And now we're seeing that all of that changed for him very, very, very quickly. And I think that's what's so inspiring about him as he just continued to move through life. So Dave, now you have this situation where you're doing the long distance thing and you're in, you know, Nashville and in Tennessee and spending all that time in Tennessee, and she's in California, and then you decide to make that leap eventually, I'm assuming.
3: And so, yeah, we ended up dating long distance for 7 months during the audio school that I went back to. And then right when I graduated, I proposed and moved to California.
2: Nice. Do you like California? That's a big change from Music City.
3: Yeah, honestly, I love it. I was not expecting to love the music scene so much, but it is actually crazy. LA, I would say, is probably the biggest music city. Ironically, it's not talked about that much because Nashville is so condensed. But there's more of the top music being made here, at least in LA proper. I'm in Orange County, which is a little suburb, but I also really like the type of music that's coming out of here. There's a lot of indie songwriters that are doing kind of pop indie songwriter alternative. There's just more interesting production to me that's happening, and I'm really enjoying leaning into that. I had never used samples before. This is going down a rabbit hole, but long story short, I've really enjoyed being out here. The weather, the culture, the whole thing. It's not for everybody, but I really enjoy it.
2: So Christy and you, then now you have a son. Tell us about your son, and you're going to be a dad again, right?
3: Yes, ma'am. I have a 2.5-year-old, sweet Leo. He is such a firecracker. He's so fun, and he has great legs, which I'm thankful for. So he can do all the running for both of us. But yeah, I'm really excited too. We're having a baby girl in June. So who knows? Maybe by the time this is out, the baby could also be out. Yeah, so very excited about that. Fatherhood's been incredible. I am learning all these new things that I didn't realize I lost with the injury, like playing with my child and, oh, like his dad's going to be different because of this injury. And I didn't, you know, when I was 24, I wasn't thinking about that. But that said, it's been so beautiful. And my wife reminds me, like, he's going to learn how to be patient because he's got to go slower for you. And so, you know, for better or for worse, that's what he's got. And I love him a lot. And I'm going to do the best I can as a father.
2: Wow. What a great story. I love that. I love that. Leo, powerful name. That's a cool name. Oh, yeah. Leo Francisco.
3: Yep.
2: Yeah. Wow.
3: My middle name is Dad.
2: Oh, love it. We have to talk about this when you go back to music and tell me about Katy Perry. When I was reading the list, Kacey Musgraves. I've talked to Martina McBride a few times. She seems very nice. Stephen Curtis Chapman. So the list is long.
3: Yeah, there was this season after the injury, like I said, when American Idol and all of that was happening, where I feel like I just got really good at meeting famous people. Like, Katy Perry was doing a album release back in 2017, and She needed somebody to represent Music Cares,

0: And Music Cares is a nonprofit that had helped me in my recovery. And so they said, hey, do you want to go and meet Katy Perry and represent Music Cares? I'm like, oh, of course, twist my arm. And so I got to go and like hang out in the bus with Kacey Musgraves. And then they called us in to go because Kacey Musgraves and Katy Perry are friends. So I'm just there with them and playing guitar and singing three-part harmonies. And it was one of the craziest moments of my life of like, what, how did I get here? I'm not recommending Paralysis, but it did a lot of things for my music career. So, I got to play a show. I got to play a song with Martina McBride at the Tennessee Theater in Knoxville. And just so many cool experiences that, again, I wouldn't choose a spinal cord injury, but in life, we don't have the choice of what happens to us. But one thing that I tell people is you can always choose how to respond. I got that from a book called Man's Search for Meaning. This guy survived the Holocaust. And I'm saying, you know, if he can write that he found a purpose in his suffering and he chose to respond, like I have no choice but to choose how I respond to my situation and hopefully make good choices that can bring good things and life. So that's what I did.
1: Yeah. Wow. You can tell it. I mean, it just flows through you for everybody listening. You know, and I'm looking at you, you're just a picture of joy, honestly. You know, you think about where you are now and where the music is. And as you said, you like to produce. And so you're steeped in the country music and their country music is different. It's not your grandpa's country music. I mean, you know, there people have a stereotype of all kinds of music. I don't have to tell you. And then it's not really that way. So many artists really kind of fan across a lot of different kind of genre mixes, and especially how country is today. So making the switch, though, as you said, it's really interesting, the music scene in Los Angeles, especially all the indie stuff that's out there, and people don't realize that. What's the biggest difference between the two places?
0: Yeah. You know, in Nashville and in Knoxville, I was doing very much big studio, fancy gear, record the instruments how they are, get them to sound the highest quality, and that's the song. And to me, that got a little bit old. I mean, basically, I just like new things. I like finding new sounds and trying new things. And so, not that there's anything wrong with that. There's definitely a time and a place, and some songs just need, like a really good Rhodes and a great player playing all the parts. And that's the thing. But something I'm doing out here, and you can kind of see, is there's all this weird gear here. I can send my microphone through it and twist the knobs and make crazy sounds. I've got some guitars with some wonky settings, and this is again, not to say that they're not doing that in Nashville. I just, for myself, when I moved out here, I realized, oh, you can use samples and oh, you can like make sounds weird and interesting. I quit caring as much about the audio quality and more about what's interesting and what's a compelling story and what's like a fun sound and how can we kind of capture that? So it's been really, really fun.
1: Coming up, going back to Tennessee after, of course, recording the song, It's Only Permanent, and that short video we mentioned, but now really fleshing out the rest of an album and doing it with some incredibly talented pals back in Nashville and taking those 9 songs that he'll talk about in 2 days and then getting to work the magic, the things that he learned on the West Coast to pull that together for this album. And as I mentioned, of course, the single is already released. It's Only Permanent. You can find that, you know, everywhere from Spotify on down. You can always find Dave Francisco's music that way. And you think about that journey from American Idol and Ellen and all these concert stages and what we've talked about, you know, mentioning some of the people that he got to work with when he returned to music, whether it was Katy Perry, that was, or Kacey Musgraves, or Martina McBride, or any of those big names. But it is wild to watch his journey that I think is just going to continue to ascend. So that's all coming up next as we continue our conversation with Dave Francisco here on the show.
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1: And we're back with Dave Francisco. He's our special guest this time around. And Dave, we, you know, have talked about your accident. We talked about obviously what happened right after that and how you ascended back into your music, really, which was one of your big concerns. And then taking what you knew from Music City and going to California and realizing that there was so much opportunity there as well. So let's dive back into creating this album. And you didn't do it with musicians on the West Coast. You went back to where you were familiar, back to Tennessee. So pick that up for us.
0: I do go back to Nashville all the time. I'm actually working on a new album now, of which It's Only Permanent is a song. And this whole album, I went to Nashville and I recorded with my good friends, Gabe and Gideon Klein, who actually Gideon introduced me to my wife. So thanks forever, Gideon. But he and his brother are phenomenal musicians. And I had them play on 9 songs within 2 days. They can just hear it one time, write the chart and just play it perfectly. And so I was able to take all those stems and now I've got them in the studio here where I'm chopping them up and making them sound, you know, just the way I want them to. And it's been a blast. So I feel like I'm a good mix of the two cities. I feel like I have like the real instruments thing from Nashville. I've got a bunch of instruments in here mixed with some of the pop production elements, sampling, layering, filtering from LA.
1: Well, and so you're in the thick of it, and you can tell you're excited about it. This was what you wanted to do. Is there an ultimate goal for you? It's like, you know, Taylor Swift said, her mother said that she never cared about fame, right? That it was about opportunity and she would get those opportunities, but she never thought she'd be the cultural phenomenon in that big event that she had when the Eras Tour became a thing, a bigger thing than just we're going to an amazing concert. She already had all her Swifties and all of that. So is there something that you have a goal in mind that you want to hit, or is it, yeah, we're just doing every day and I'm loving this and we'll see.
0: Honestly, being in music feels like you're trying to win the lottery. You are basically every day you write a song, you're getting a little ticket and you're like, all right, let's see if this one is the one. And there is no way to control that. Even the people at the top can't control that, if now more than ever. So I just love showing up. I get lost in it and I enjoy making sounds. I'm also an achiever and I get excited by the prospect of actually, quote unquote, making it. I think making it for me would probably just look like having, well, I already have a career, I guess, in production and in music. I'd love for more ears to listen to my music. And I would love to be working with bigger teams on production for other artists. So those are areas I'm leaning into. But I'm already in it. It's basically just, let's keep going. Let's keep going up the hill and making bigger and bigger music that I'm more and more proud of and obsessed with.
1: Do you think there's more opportunity now than maybe in the past? I mean, you talk to musicians, you talk to producers, you're in the game.
0: Yeah, I would say that the playing field keeps evening out. The weird thing that happens is, especially with AI, there's I think 100,000 songs a day are being uploaded, which is insane. So to imagine that someone would take the time to listen to your song out of 100,000 feels like a lightning strike. I mean, not, you know, of the 100,000, maybe 10,000 are good ones, but still that's a lot of songs every day. And so I guess I'm just, yeah, thankful for anyone that listens to my music at all. Yeah, that's kind of it.
1: Yeah, you got to get, like you said, it's the ticket. Martina McBride told me that. It's like winning the lottery. You just, that song, something happens, it hits. Even songs you think are great and will be big, sometimes that doesn't happen and it's something else that happens.
0: Yep, that's exactly it. So I just show up and try to make the best music I can. Because you also can't force, like, today I'm going to write the hit song. Never works. Really, it's just showing up and trying to capture something that inspires you. And then whether or not that quote unquote hits the algorithm is out of your hands.
1: Yeah.
0: If anything, what I'm trying to do these days is release consistently. I've put out a song a month for 8 months now. And then it's going to culminate in this album later this year. So it's been really fun to put out consistent music. I think that's probably helping the algorithm in terms of, oh, he keeps putting stuff out and it's getting some listens. And so, that's what I'm doing. I'm having a blast doing it other than the social media part. But it's been really fun to make so much music.
1: Yeah, absolutely. That, cause as you said, social media, that is the name of the game though, is to keep putting it out there and putting it, and you're consistent. So that's really, really good. How about speaking? Because also people can hire you as a speaker. I mean, you have a great voice, by the way. You could do a radio show. You could do a podcast.
0: Well, thank you very much. I appreciate that. And you know, it's important that you say what you did. Sorry. I have a lot of accents actually. No, I do have a speaking career though. I kind of fell into it. I long story short, I met David Wallace, the head of corporate from Dunder Mifflin, on an airplane. I sat beside him, and by the end of it, he connected me to his speakers bureau. And so now I'm speaking with that bureau. But even for the past 7-8 years before that, I've been speaking at high schools after American Idol and the Ellen Show. Beth, lovely Beth Vernon, reached out to my dad and said, hey, would he want to speak at high schools about distracted driving? And so we started doing that back in 2018, maybe 2019. And I've been doing it ever since. And I love it. And it's such a rewarding experience. The kids love it. I love sharing. I get to play my music for them too during the presentation. And so it's a great culmination of all these different aspects of my life that come together. I never thought that I would be a motivational speaker, but here I am. And so, yeah, if you would like to hire me for your next event, go to davidfranciscomusic.com.
1: Voiceovers, I can see it definitely. You could do movie trailers.
0: My dream would be to be like, I just want to be a little squirrel in a little Disney movie or like a Pixar movie. I want to get a little chestnut. And I just want to crack it open. So, yeah, just if anyone from Disney's listening, let me know. I'm here.
1: Perfect. How about when you talk to the kids, the distracted driving message, which is the number one killer, by the way, it's people think alcohol, speed, and that is certainly there, but it is distracted driving. What do you tell them?
0: I tell them that they have the choice of what they do when they're driving. As they're becoming adults, some of them are driving, some of them are just about to start driving. You have the choice of how to drive. And the driver that hit me that day made a bad choice to not be paying attention to the road, whether that's texting or looking down. And she permanently affected my life. And I'm lucky, comparatively, a lot of people don't survive. And so what I'm trying to do is not necessarily be like a parent to them, but just to say, hey, you're becoming an adult and like, let me mentor you through this season, as you start making your own choices in life and specifically on the roads.
1: Yeah. Well, I mean, what a story that you have to tell for sure. When people hear this and you've really weaved it into the conversation, what do you hope they take away?
0: There's a couple things. First, that your choices, are your final freedom. No matter what happens to you, you can always choose how to respond, and that you can find purpose in suffering. That's something that I've found potentially more purpose than I had before the crash. That said, I don't recommend paralysis, but I have found a lot of purpose in my suffering. And so that's something that I would encourage anyone. I don't know how to find it in every situation, but I know that it's there. And so you can find purpose in your suffering, and you have the choice of how you respond. You don't have to be a victim of your circumstances.
1: Perfect place to end this. Dave Francisco spent a lot of time with us. Thank you so much.
0: Of course. Thank you for having me.
1: Well, so refreshing to hear the story of Dave Francisco and the fact that, you're 24 years old and things are happening for you, and suddenly you're on your bicycle and you're hit by a distracted driver who runs a red light. And you don't even think you'll ever even be able to find yourself in a position where you're mobile enough to have a music career or even have a family. And he certainly has done both of those. Wow. So you never know who you're going to meet on this show. I'm Kate Delaney. We'll see you next time for another edition of Amazing Americans.
2: Thank you for joining us for another awesome episode of Amazing Americans. Be sure to join us right here at the same time next week for more great stories on Amazing Americans.

0: Considered by most, optimized curcumin is one of the few bioavailable and highly absorbable curcumin products on the market. Hi, I'm Dr. Mitch. Since most chronic diseases have inflammation, our optimized curcumin seems to be a perfect addition to any nutritional program. It makes sense to me that preventing or reducing inflammation is a key component to our overall health. The Mayo Clinic found that curcumin can decrease swelling and inflammation, has antioxidant properties, and research suggests that curcumin can prevent cancer, or at least slow the spread of cancer, and in many instances make chemotherapy more effective. It protects our healthy cells even from radiation. 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
8: ABC News, I'm Mike Dubosky. The U.S. and Iran appear to be reportedly making progress towards ironing out a new interim peace agreement. That could include the end of the U.S. blockade around the Strait of Hormuz, but ABC's Selena Wang says some of the president's allies are already unhappy with what they're hearing.
9: We are hearing some alarm and concern from some top Senate Republicans, including from Republican Senator Ted Cruz. He is saying that he is deeply concerned about what he's heard about is in this deal. He says if the result of this is that the Iranian regime can still enrich uranium, develop nuclear weapons, and have effective control over the strait, he says the outcome would be disastrous.
8: Democrat Tom Suozzi and Republican Brian Fitzpatrick are touting new legislation aimed at blocking the Department of Justice's creation of a $1.8 billion anti-weaponization fund. And about 50,000 people are under evacuation orders in Southern California amid fears a tank of toxic chemicals could spill or explode. This is ABC News. A busy Memorial Day travel weekend is now underway as millions of Americans look to kick off the summer season. ABC's Andrew Dimbert has details.
10: AAA says a record-breaking 45 million people are traveling at least 50 miles from home for the holiday, with nearly 40 million driving to their destinations. At airports across the country, TSA expects to screen more than 18 million passengers through Wednesday. So far, only scattered delays and cancellations have been reported, but travelers are being urged to check their flight status before heading to the airport.
8: And one of the biggest motorsports events of the year is about to get underway with the green flag set to come down at the Indianapolis 500. One of the drivers, Catherine Legge, is attempting what's known as the double, racing in both the Indy 500 this afternoon and the Coca-Cola 600 this evening. Many of the drivers are also remembering Kyle Busch, who passed away this week due to sepsis. I'm Mike Dubusky, ABC News.
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16: From the Platte Valley Bank Weather Center, I'm meteorologist Derek Height. Daytime highs approaching 87 this afternoon under mainly sunny skies with a slight chance of rain showers, westerly winds 8 to 15 miles an hour. Slight chance of thunderstorms tonight. Lows dip down to about 52, partly cloudy skies. Slight chance for storms tomorrow. Highs level off around 91, mainly clear. Right now, it's 75 degrees.
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2: From the Platte Valley Bank Weather Center, I'm meteorologist Derek Height. Daytime highs approaching 87 this afternoon under mainly sunny skies with a slight chance of rain showers, westerly winds 8 to 15 miles an hour. Slight chance of thunderstorms tonight. Lows dip down to about 52, partly cloudy skies. Slight chance for storms tomorrow. Highs level off around 91, mainly clear. Right now, 79.
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4: 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If you're watching, remember the sale ends Monday. All right. We got Grace, who's in Dayton, Ohio. Hey, Grace. How can George and I help today?
6: Hi there. Good afternoon. So my question is regarding whether I should use my home equity to pay for college. I am a single mom to two teenagers, ages 14 and 16. Do you recommend a HELOC for this type of situation? I owe $96,000 on the home, and I have roughly $200,000 in equity.
4: Oh, boy. Okay. So let me start with the empathy, which is I love that you're thinking about ways to for your kids not to go into debt. I love that you're thinking about ways to pay for college that doesn't put the debt burden on them. However, putting it on you and your home and your place of safety and security is something that I would never, ever, ever recommend. And the reason is...
6: Okay.
5: Yeah, that HELOC is like a credit card attached to your house. So you're going backwards. Now you've got a variable interest rate while putting you at risk for foreclosure if you miss payments. So you're trading this unsecured education debt for secured debt attached to your house.
4: Mm-hmm. And let's unpack that just a little bit more, because I think it could be helpful for you and anybody listening. Guys, when you bought a house, you weren't thinking to yourself, oh, if I buy this house, it would make a very good credit card for me. You bought the house thinking, this is a way that I can build wealth. This is a way that I can have security. This is a place of, do you see what I'm saying? Financial security and emotional security.
5: You're like resetting the clock on when you can retire now.
4: Yeah.
5: Which puts you at risk of you becoming a burden to your kids.
4: Mm-hmm.
5: So I want them to go to school debt-free, but let's make a plan to take debt off the table and go, okay, what are all the ways, all the levers we can pull that don't involve debt? And that might mean they're going to work part-time. It might mean they're going to go to a two-year community college to knock out their prereqs. Maybe you can save in a 529 plan.
4: How old are they? Are they ready to go right now?
6: They're 14 and 16.
4: Okay. So there's a little bit of time.
5: Have there been conversations about college plans and what they might want to do? Because they're still young.

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3: ABC News, I'm Mike Dabosky. The Trump administration is signaling it's close to a deal with Iran. Secretary of State Marco Rubio says they've made significant progress recently.
4: I'm always cautious when I say that because you can agree to things on paper, they actually have to be implemented. You can agree to things in writing and then you actually have to go out and do it. But I do think perhaps there is the possibility that over the next few hours, the world will get some good news, at least with regards to the Straits.
3: An official told reporters this morning the deal would include a broad commitment from Iran to explore ways to get rid of its uranium supply and an end to the U.S. blockade in the Strait of Hormuz. Thousands have been forced to leave their homes in Garden Grove, California, because a giant tank full of hazardous chemicals is at risk of exploding. The tank had been steadily warming up over the past few days after a valve overheated this week. Crews are spraying cold water on it right now in an attempt to keep the temperature down. This is ABC News. There is new reaction to that shooting that played out just outside the White House last night. Secret Service agents responding to a man who opened fire at a White House checkpoint. That suspect, allegedly a 21-year-old who was known to Secret Service, he was shot by officers and later died. Daniel Lackar was visiting D.C. from Boston when it happened.
5: We have to respect people's point of view. You know, in America, with free speech, we have to, you know, understand that we don't have to agree with everybody, but we should never show violence. It's not the way to handle a situation.
3: 19 people were injured overnight in a stampede that broke out in Atlantic County, South Carolina, authorities there say. And the Indianapolis 500 is underway right now. It comes as many in the motorsports world continue to mourn the death of NASCAR driver Kyle Busch. The 41-year-old died of sepsis complications this week after coming down with pneumonia. I'm Mike Dabosky, ABC News.
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17: From the Platte Valley Bank Weather Center, I'm meteorologist Derek Height. Daytime highs approaching 87 this afternoon under mainly sunny skies with a slight chance of rain showers, westerly winds 8 to 15 miles an hour. Slight chance of thunderstorms tonight, lows dip down to about 52, partly cloudy skies. Slight chance for storms tomorrow, highs level off around 91, mainly clear. Right now, 81.

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2: ABC News, I'm Mike Dabosky. The Trump administration is signaling it's close to a deal with Iran to temporarily halt the fighting. The agreement, which officials stress isn't finalized yet, would include ending the U.S. blockade in the Strait of Hormuz and commitments from Iran on drawing down its uranium supply. Officials in California are racing to stop a chemical tank from spilling hazardous materials onto the ground or exploding. ABC's Jacqueline Lee is in Orange County.
3: The tank is estimated to contain 7,000 gallons of methyl methacrylate, a highly volatile substance used in the production of plastic. The plant is located 35 miles from Los Angeles. At least 50,000 residents were forced to evacuate.
4: Police officers came into our area telling everyone to leave, and so, yeah, we all went, and it was kind of stressful because, like, where are we going to go?
2: And Memorial Day travel is well underway. The TSA is expecting to screen some 18 million people before Wednesday. This is ABC News. Four people are dead in Ukraine following a massive wave of Russian drone and missile attacks. Dozens more are injured. Police have identified Nazir Best as the man who opened fire outside the White House last night before being shot and killed by authorities. ABC News senior White House correspondent Selena Wang was there when it happened.
5: Secret Service personnel were not injured, but a bystander was struck by gunfire. Officials say the suspect has a history of incidents involving the White House. He encountered law enforcement in June 2025 for blocking a point of entry at the White House. He was detained and involuntarily committed for a mental evaluation. 1 month later, he was arrested after he attempted to enter a White House checkpoint, telling officers he was Jesus Christ and that he wanted to get arrested.
2: And the Indy 500 is underway right now. It comes as the racing world mourns the death of Kyle Busch, who raced for NASCAR. I'm Mike Dabosky, ABC News.

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9: From the Platte Valley Bank Weather Center, I'm meteorologist Derek Hite. Slight chance of rain showers this afternoon, otherwise mainly sunny skies. High temperatures reach up to 87. Northwesterly winds 8 to 15 miles an hour. Partly cloudy tonight. Slight chance of thunderstorms. Lows dip down to about 52. Slight chance for storms tomorrow. High of 91, mainly clear. Right now, it's 84 degrees.

of the moment, the 250th anniversary series, distinctly marked with made in the 250th year of American Liberty. Each limited production model echoes Ruger's legendary 1976 bicentennial line while celebrating the freedoms the Second Amendment has safeguarded for generations. From the iconic 1022 to the LCP Max, the Super Wrangler to the American Rifle Gen 2, these aren't just guns.

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10: From the Platte Valley Bank Weather Center, I'm meteorologist Derek Height. Slight chance of rain showers this afternoon, otherwise mainly sunny skies. High temperatures reach up to 87. Northwesterly winds 8 to 15 miles an hour. Partly cloudy tonight. Slight chance of thunderstorms. Lows dip down to about 52. Slight chance for storms tomorrow. High of 91, mainly clear. Right now, 84.

0: Hey, let's go straight to the phones. Tom's in Fargo, North Dakota. Tom, thanks for your patience. You have the floor, sir.
1: Yes, sir. So talk about observing. I've talked to you before, and I deliver stuff. And when I'm ever in a parking lot, coming out of a store, sidewalk, wherever I am, I look. And then it says, you know how it says, and look at a stop sign twice? Look again. Mm-hmm. Because then you'll get details. You scan over, look again, and look again. See what's hiding in the shadows. See what's hiding behind. Whatever's going to pop out between the cars. That kind of stuff.
0: There's a difference between looking and seeing, isn't there?
1: That's right. And it's just like in my car, the rear view mirror on my windshield will often block vehicles coming off exit ramps or entrance ramps, rather, entrance ramps, or vehicles at stop signs. It will block it. Look again, look around. It's the same thing. It doesn't matter if you're in the woods, in a parking lot, especially parking lots, parking garages, that kind of stuff. Oof. All that.
0: Yeah,
1: but always. I have to use GPS. I don't like it, but I'll have that thing talk to me versus looking at my phone. I'll let it talk to me. I really don't like GPS.
0: Right. So you can be looking at the road and looking for obstructions and things going on out there, and it can talk you into the turns.
1: Exactly. Exactly.
0: Brilliant. I love it. Thank you, Tom. I appreciate that. Good stuff, man. Here's a thought for you also. When you're driving, and I actually learned this from self-defense guys who really, special forces kind of guys who do stuff. The idea of, there were two of them running a scenario, and before they started, and they're inside of a building, one says, "You look long, I'll look short." I thought, what was that? What did he just say? Well, you can't do both. You can't look all the way down the end of the hallway and look short at what's going on right around you. I thought, well, that's interesting. And so I started utilizing that. Try this just as an exercise. When you're driving your car, think this. Think look long, look short, scan left, scan right. Long, short, left, right. Drive your eyes way down the road. See what's going on way down there. Not just the car in front of you, but a bunch of cars in front of you, or if it's a big open stretch of road. What's going on a half mile down the road? Is there a critter? Is there a truck? Is there something weird going on? You want to see it ahead of time. And then come back and look short, see what's going on around you. But it's a way of exercising your eyes so they don't kind of just glaze over, get dull, looking at the same place over and over again. You also will a lot of times see interesting things that way. But yeah, just as you're driving, think, look long, look short, scan left and right. Now, when I say scan left and right, I'm talking about looking to the left of the road and to the right of the road. What's going on over there? Is there a pedestrian? Is there a deer? Is there a Tyrannosaurus Rex coming out? I don't know. But you want to be looking, because if it is a T-Rex, you want to be the first one to see it. There you go. So just saying. It's a way of living intentionally. Of not just going through the motions. And I will tell you, a lot of times I turn probably 80 or 90% of the time when I'm driving, I don't have a radio on. Because I'm in no radio, no news, no music, no nothing, because I don't want the distraction. I want to be there right where I am, because I find that when I have that radio playing, I'm not really there. And you'll drive for miles and miles and miles and not even remember driving or where you went or what you saw. Yeah, I know you can do it. We all have done it. But I'm just throwing it out there. Maybe it's something that you want to consider. There you go. All right, when we come back, I want to talk about what's going on. We just won an important Second Amendment case. We'll cover that. And we'll take your calls and comments here. 866-TALK-GUN. I'm Tom Gresham. Check us out over at GunTalk.com. And look for Gun Talk on Facebook. We got a zillion videos there.
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7: ABC News, I'm Mike Dubusky. President Trump says a peace deal with Iran is largely negotiated, but at this point not finalized. Secretary of State Marco Rubio indicated earlier today that more information could be coming in the next few hours. Some Republican lawmakers have been blasting President Trump's so-called anti-weaponization fund, which is aimed at compensating people who claim to have been mistreated by the government. Two congressmen now introducing the first bill that tries to block the fund, Republican Brian Fitzpatrick and Democrat Tom Suozzi, who spoke on ABC's This Week earlier today.
8: The voters don't want this, and so we need to give them what we're supposed to do, which is to hold the executive branch accountable.
7: And a chemical tank at an aerospace facility in Garden Grove, California, remains in crisis, with hazmat experts warning it could spill or explode due to overheating. 50,000 people are under evacuation orders in the area right now, which is under a state of emergency. This is ABC News. Authorities have identified 21-year-old Maryland resident Nazir Best as the suspect in last night's shooting outside the White House. ABC's Selena Wang was there when it happened.
9: Let's go.
10: 91, respond for a shooting.
11: The Secret Service telling ABC News a man approached a security checkpoint just outside the White House, took a gun out of a bag, and fired shots at officers. I was there preparing to go live when I heard dozens of shots fired.
12: It's close, only for the two sides to remain far apart.
11: Down. The shots ringing out shortly after 6 p.m., my crew and I quickly ducking for cover.
7: Best was shot and killed. A bystander was wounded by gunfire. And health authorities in the Democratic Republic of Congo and Uganda are now warning the threat from Ebola now stretches to 10 other countries in Africa. Those countries include Ethiopia, Kenya, Rwanda, and Zambia. I'm Mike Debussy, ABC News.
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22: From the Platte Valley Bank Weather Center, I'm meteorologist Derek Hite. Daytime highs approaching 89 this afternoon under mainly clear skies with a slight chance for showers. Winds out of the northwest, 8 to 15 miles an hour. Slight chance of thunderstorms tonight. Lows level off around 52, partly cloudy skies. Slight chance of thunderstorms tomorrow, highs around 90. Right now, it's 84 degrees.

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9: From the Platte Valley Bank Weather Center, I'm meteorologist Derek Height. Daytime highs approaching 89 this afternoon under mainly clear skies with a slight chance for showers. Winds out of the northwest, 8 to 15 miles an hour. Slight chance of thunderstorms tonight. Lows level off around 52, partly cloudy skies. Slight chance of thunderstorms tomorrow, highs around 90. Right now, it's 86 degrees.

0: I was thinking about how to explain why do I keep going back and taking the same class again at Gunsight. And look, I have been to the SIG Academy and the Smith & Wesson Academy and TAC Pro in Texas and Firearms Academy of Seattle and Shoot Right Academy and Gunsight and Thunder Ranch. And I basically end up going back and taking essentially the same class everywhere I go. Because you need a tune-up. Because I get rusty. I mean, I found that I was 2 days into the class this time before I was starting to really get my skills back. I haven't practiced enough. Then again, do any of us really practice enough? I mean, if you're a competitive shooter, you're out there shooting 500 rounds a week, that's good. You're probably tuned up. I don't shoot that much. I'm going to try to. I just bought a whole bunch more ammo. I'm going to try to get out and shoot a good bit more and work on specific things. But in terms of what do you get out of something like that, I think you definitely get skills. You get physical skills. You learn to shoot. You learn to draw. You get mental skills, though. I think psychological skills of getting your brain tuned up of, okay, I can do this. I must do this. I will do this. This is how I will respond. You're putting all that stuff in your head. And I do understand that there's a real commitment of time and money. There is. And I don't want to make light of that. And we all are pressed for money. Nobody has an unlimited budget, as far as I know. And I would just say try to find some way to get training. If you can go to top school, great. If you can't, find somebody locally. It's better than nothing. It is going to be better than nothing. And, yeah, there are good YouTube places. You can go to our place, Range Ready Studios, down in Louisiana. We have really good training, and it's not nearly as expensive as some of the big schools. So, and it's top-notch. It's very good stuff. So you can check out rangereadystudios.com. Look for the schedule there. We're always doing fun stuff. Oh, sign up for the newsletter, because a lot of times we'll have a company that comes down and says, hey, we want to introduce a new product, and we'd like to have some of your people come in. And we open those up for people to come in and shoot the brand new product. And those things sell out like within 2 days. So if you wait for it to show up on the website, it probably won't. You got to be on the newsletter list. So there you go. I like going to this because it reinforces to me. I'm carrying every day. I'm looking and I'm going to try to avoid a confrontation if at all possible. You also learn different ways of doing different things. And that's like with the flying stuff I was just doing. I'm flying into weird little places in the middle of nowhere, and we're flying 150 feet off of the ground as we make our approach. Yeah, 150 feet. We're doing really low approaches into places and landing in places that people would say you can't land an airplane there. Yeah, you can. If you have the right technique. Yeah, you can shoot well if you have the right technique. You can shoot better than you shoot now. A lot better. You need a good set of eyes and a trainer who could explain it to you. So whether you go, it doesn't really matter where you go. Go somewhere. And you'll hear Ryan say the same thing. Congratulations, by the way, to Ryan and the crew of hitting 1 million followers on Facebook. The Range Ready crew, the Gun Talk headquarters crew, is amazing. It's a small number of people, and they outperform teams out there that have several times more people. It's really worthwhile. And if you get down to Range Ready, you'll see what I'm talking about. Everybody that goes says, that's the most amazing group of people I've ever been with. Yeah, they are. Hey, check out the after show. We're going to move Fred over there just because we thought his stuff was that interesting. So that'll be available on our podcast in just a few hours after the show. In the meantime, go out and have yourself a good weekend. Barbecue, be with your friends. Remember why we are remembering this weekend. You be careful out there. We'll see you next week right here on Gun Talk.
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3: ABC News, I'm Mike Dubusky. The U.S. and Iran are said to be making progress on an interim peace agreement, though officials stress while they're getting closer to a deal, nothing has been finalized yet. Orange County, California fire officials now say they found a crack in that chemical tank that's under threat of spilling or exploding. That crack could be relieving some pressure in the tank. ABC's Denise Dedore says the chemical in question is used in plastic production and is very toxic.
4: People who work with this chemical are required to wear goggles and respirators. We know this hazardous substance is heavier than air, so any release would sink to the ground. Doctors say abrupt contact can potentially damage more than your lungs and skin. It can affect all organs. A slow leak can cause long-term health impacts. It all depends on exposure.
3: Tens of thousands are under evacuation orders. And moments ago, Felix Rosenquist, driving for Meyer Shank Racing, winning the Indianapolis 500. I'm Mike Dubusky, ABC News. The man who opened fire yesterday near the White House security checkpoint had been known to police. Authorities today identifying him as 21-year-old Nazir Best. Court records indicate he had been arrested the day before the shooting after attempting to get into the White House. Best was shot and killed in the incident. One bystander was wounded. A U.S. Army veteran injured in the line of duty received a special gift ahead of the Memorial Day holiday. Captain Luis Avila receiving an accessible vehicle provided by the Gary Sinise Foundation.
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15: From the Platte Valley Bank Weather Center, I'm meteorologist Derek Height. Lows dip down to about 52 tonight under partly cloudy skies with a slight chance of thunderstorms. Winds out of the west, 5 to 10 miles an hour. Mainly sunny skies tomorrow. Slight chance for storms. High temperatures reach up to 90. Slight chance for storms tomorrow night. Lows around 55. Currently, it's 87 degrees.
2: Reporting from around the world, it's time for Eye on Travel with America's number one frontline travel news journalist, Peter Greenberg. And now, the man who travels over 400,000 miles each year, Peter Greenberg.
16: Peter Greenberg here, and welcome aboard another edition of Eye on Travel for this third weekend of May 2026. I hope you're having a great time where you happen to be this weekend. Let me tell you where we happen to be. Get out those maps, boys and girls. 35 degrees, 41 minutes north, 105 degrees, 56 minutes west. We are in Santa Fe, New Mexico, at the Inn and Spa at Loreto, a beautiful hotel that fits in so perfectly with the architecture and the full feeling of what the Southwest really is supposed to look like. I've been coming to Santa Fe for a long time, and I still remember my first time coming to Albuquerque, landing at the airport. It was the only airport that resembled a train station. That's the wild, wild west. We'll be talking about that, of course, throughout the show. We'll be joined a little bit later by the mayor of Santa Fe. But most importantly, let's get to the news. And the news is crazy. The fallout from the airline business reacting to what's going on in Iran is still significant and a little scary. We all know about Spirit failing, but it's beyond that because the fuel prices are part of a perfect storm. It's not just the cost of the fuel, it's the availability of the fuel, it's a double-digit drop in foreign travelers to the U.S., it's now a double-digit drop of Americans traveling overseas. Already, international airfares are up an average of 37%. Domestically, they're saying 20%, it's actually higher, depending on how you segment it out. And at the same time, what are the airlines doing with not everybody flying? They're doing major schedule triage. 10 days ago, Lufthansa canceled 22,000 flights, not just for a day or a week. They took those flights off the schedule. Air India drastically reducing all their intercontinental flights. Air Canada canceling flights from Montreal and Toronto to JFK, not just for this week, for the next 5 months. The airlines are very good at looking at their forward-looking projections, and they're not healthy. And they're not happy. And so what you have here is this perfect storm of capacity drop, demand drop, fuel price soaring, and frequency drop. That means it's not going to be pleasant, and airfares have nowhere to go but up. So if you're sitting around trying to plan your summer vacation right now, and you want to go by air, you gain nothing by waiting. If they reopen the Straits of Hormuz today, it would be 6 to 9 months before the business recovered with absolutely no guarantee that airfare prices would drop. Be aware of that. So in the meantime, for every day that you wait, airfares are going up an average between 1% and 3% a day. And in some cases, the actual Zoom is ridiculous. I have a friend of mine who travels between New York and Los Angeles. He likes to fly business class. He went online just yesterday to search a business class fare in Delta One, which is sort of their quasi-first class, going from New York to Los Angeles, a one-way fare, which normally would price out between $1,200 and $1,400, right? You know what it was? We're posting it on our website. You won't believe it. Over $4,900 for a one-way ticket. Ridiculous. But that's what the airlines are charging. So what does that mean? Are we going to stop traveling this summer? No. Are we going to stop driving in our cars because gas is so expensive? I was in Los Angeles 2 days ago and went to fill up my car. Now, by the way, I don't drive a battleship. I drive a car. What do you think my fill-up cost me? $137. Gas was almost $7 a gallon. This is ridiculous. Well, does that mean we're not going to drive this summer? Just the contrary. What's AAA reporting? Record number of Americans on the road for Memorial Day weekend. That's coming up. So what does that mean? We will deny ourselves other things in order to stay in our cars and drive. Here's what the AAA doesn't tell you. They always tell you how many cars will be on the road, but they haven't told you how many people are going to be in each car. And anytime you have a huge spike in gas prices, guess what? It's the Beverly Hillbillies with granny strapped on the top. Everybody, it becomes a clown car. Everybody comes in there because they're all going to share the costs, but they're not going to stop driving. In fact, I just got the recent research from Hertz, the rental car folks, and in their research, 64% of Americans are saying they're planning a road trip this summer. So that should tell you what you need to know. Now, this got my attention, and it should get yours. There's so many conflicts of interest here. I'm not being political here. I don't care who's in office, left, right, or center. You just don't do this. The U.S. Secretary of Transportation, Sean Duffy, decided to do a reality show where he's going to be driving across country to celebrate our 250th birthday. I get that. He's the Secretary of Transportation. But this is not a political statement I'm making now. Whether you're left, center, or right, it doesn't matter. There's something that stinks about this. Why? Well, how did that show get financed? He went out and made a pitch. And guess who put in the money for it? United Airlines, Toyota, Boeing, and many other companies that are regulated by the U.S. Department of Transportation. Anybody got a problem with that? The very people who are lobbying him, which, by the way, is not only meaning in our best interests, put up the money to have him leave his regular job and drive across country. Some might be saying to Sean Duffy, why don't you keep driving? But I won't say that. What I will say is we have bigger fish to fry here and bigger problems to solve, whether it's airline capacity, air traffic control, air traffic controllers, airlines publishing unrealistic schedules. I mean, I could go on and on and on, and that's just the airlines. We haven't talked about everything else that the DOT regulates that was not getting the attention it needed while someone was on a road trip. This is wrong. I mean, you want to celebrate America's 250th birthday? Give us the safety protocols that will allow us to celebrate our 250th birthday and keep us alive. I'm sorry, it raises every red flag that I can, and he's taken his entire family. It's called To Love America. Great, love it. But his pitch to these lobbyist companies, on-site recognition, brand integration, product placement. I mean, it's one giant commercial for these companies. So much for an honest documentary, but it's worse. These are the companies that lobby the Department of Transportation, which is a regulatory agency, right? It's highway safety. It's the FAA. It's you name it. It's railroads. I didn't see Amtrak sponsor it. They wouldn't. He's driving. But the point is, please rethink this. It doesn't make me feel good. No, there's no taxpayer dollars involved in promoting the show. Doesn't matter. But taxpayer dollars were lost because he was driving across country when he should have been fixing these other problems. Just saying. And when we come back, we'll be joined by the New York Times' Seth Kugel, solving more traveler problems. And believe me, there are a lot of them. So stick around. We'll be back with more from the Inn & Spa at Laredo right here in the beautiful city of Santa Fe, New Mexico, right after this.
2: Your flight might be late, but we're on time. Eye on Travel. We'll be right back.
17: 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Now, seeing my grandson out on the water, it means everything to me. Watching him and taking in the blue waves, the sea breeze, the blurry horizon.
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16: Peter Greenberg back with you as Eye on Travel continues from Santa Fe, New Mexico in the Inn & Spa at Loreto. Of course, you can always reach me. You know the drill. 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We will solve it right here on the air. And as I do every week at this time, I encourage you to go to our website so we can list all the great organizations that are doing all that hard and essential work all around the world, but opportunities for you to get up close and personal and help the people who need it the most every time and just about everywhere you travel. We always like to localize those opportunities. Santa Fe is certainly no exception. And by the way, one of my favorites, the Santa Fe Animal Shelter and Humane Society. Are you ready for this? Founded in 1939. They've been around for a while, but they've done such a great job in supporting lost, stray, and injured animals. And as a great nonprofit, of course, they rely on you, the volunteers, to provide the highest quality of care, which means you can volunteer anytime you come to Santa Fe. They have over 30 separate volunteer roles you can play a part in. But here's the cool part, and the one I have to just give you the caution. If you're going to hang out there and hang out with the animals, there's about a 90% chance you're going to take one home, and that's okay. Isn't that great? I love it. But either way, What a great opportunity to meet the people who actually live in Santa Fe. And who better to give you the best tour of Santa Fe than the people you just helped, not to mention the dogs and the cats. If you want more information, it's easy. It's sfhumanesociety.org, standing for Santa Fe Humane Society. That's sfhumanesociety.org. And go right to our website, petergreenberg.com, for the global list on a very big scale of everywhere you could conceivably want to travel where you can help out. Speaking of helping out, my next guest, the columnist for the New York Times, and he helps everybody out. He writes the Tripped Up column for the New York Times. Mr. Seth Kugel, how are you, sir?
0: I am doing great. How about you?
16: You know what? We're hanging in, I guess. But, you know, in the wake of the Spirit failure, I'm sure you've been inundated with questions from listeners, and in your case, from readers, saying, okay, I was holding Spirit tickets. What do I do? Do they have any value? Can I get rebooked? What are my rights? Everyone wants to know what their rights are. So go ahead, Seth. Help us out.
0: Well, at least according to Spirit, they have been refunding people. So that's the first thing to know. You should check your credit, debit card, however you paid for it, and see if they refunded you. If they did not, then the next step is to go to your credit card company if you use the credit card, because certain laws in the United States force the credit card issuers to give you your money back if a bankrupt organization does not.
16: And by the way, Seth, I'm going to give you a little known fact, which the credit card companies don't exactly reveal. If a credit card company has a risk management division, and by the way, every one of them does, and they determine that a merchant, could be an airline, could be a department store, could be anybody, is on sort of like shaky ground financially, they do something called holdbacks. And they have the right to do that under their cardholder agreement with the merchant. And what is a holdback? All right, Seth Kugel wants to fly on Spirit Airlines from New York to Chicago in 6 weeks. You give them the credit card when you do it online, and you get a ticket. All right, you have a confirmed booking. But what happens to the money that you gave the credit card company? Does it go to the airline? And the answer is
0: no.
16: You got it. It's called a holdback. What the credit card company is doing is saying, we don't have confidence that the airline will be still flying in 6 weeks or a going concern. So we're going to hold this money in a sort of veiled escrow, and we're only going to release it to the airline when Seth Kugel gets on the plane. Now, in many cases, that triggers the bankruptcy and the failure of the airline itself because they run out of money. But the bottom line is, if you bought a ticket on Spirit over the last 3 months, there's a 100% chance that the credit card companies, no matter what they were, whether it was Visa, MasterCard, Discover, you name it, were doing holdbacks. So, of course, you're going to get your money back because they've been holding it.
0: Well, and by the way, even if they didn't hold it, they still have to give you your money back because it's the law. You may have to go jump through a whole lot of hoops to make that happen, though.
16: Right, but you're right. The law does specify that. All right, let's move on to a story that you just wrote about that I thought was quite interesting because it gets into areas of liability and responsibility. An airport cart left me at the wrong gate, and now I'm out $1,300. What happened?
0: A 90-year-old man was returning to California from the Netherlands. He's a Dutch-American guy. I think he was visiting family there. He goes up to the check-in, and he says, I'm checking in. They say, oh, can we get you a cart to the gate? I think they just saw that he was, you know, an older man. He says, oh, that's very kind of you. The cart comes, takes him to the gate, and it turns out it's the wrong gate. He didn't realize it, and he missed his flight. The next flight available was 2 days later with the airline. At least that's what they gave him. And he spent money at the airport hotel and on meals, and he wanted that money back. And the airline would not give it to him, saying it was actually the fault of the airport that runs the cart system. So it's actually a pretty interesting story because maybe, of course, technically, assuming the story is exactly as it was told to me, and if you read the comments in the story in the Times, you'll see a lot of people questioning that. But if it did happen that way, then it is sort of technically true that the people that made the mistake work for the airport, not for the airline. But how do you sue an airport? You know, it's very easy. We're kind of, well, it's not easy, but we're very used to telling the airlines, okay, this went wrong. I need to be compensated. There's not exactly a great system for doing that with the airport. So many people, sort of experts I talked to, thought the airline should have reimbursed him anyway, but clearly they're not legally forced to do that. So it becomes sort of more of a customer service thing, and neither the airport nor the airline agreed to reimburse him. So he's still out the money. And in that sense, I failed to get him his money back.
16: Oh, and by the way, you're usually pretty good at that. I understand. But you know what's interesting here? It gets down to an issue called custody of care. And it's not the airport. It's the company that was contracted by the airport to do it. My guess is it's a private company and there's some liability there. Which gives me the next opportunity to say, anytime you have a dispute in the delivery of a service, it could be a taxi driver, it could be an airport cart person, or someone who's a wheelchair assistant who's getting into the gate. If you don't get their full name or badge number, your standing in terms of recourse later on is diminished almost exponentially.
0: Yeah. And there was some question about whether, you know, the airport actually told me they don't have any record of him even getting a ride. So that would have been even more important in this case. On the other hand, he's not going to go about, he's a 90-year-old guy in California. He's not going to sue the contractor of the Amsterdam airport. You know, there has to be a reasonable way to get reimbursed for this kind of stuff. And, I'm still not even sure myself who should have paid him back.
16: Although, you know what? I'm not a lawyer. I don't play one on the radio. But I'd love to take that case because I'm sure he didn't make it up. And I'm sure that somebody had responsibility to deliver him. The minute he got in that cart and told him the flight number, that's their job. Their responsibility is to get him to the gate. And barring other unforeseen circumstances like, you know, a power outage at the airport or weather, I can't believe weather would have played into an internal transportation issue, I think the guy still has some rights. But then again, where did it occur? It didn't occur at a U.S. airport, did it?
0: No, it happened in the Netherlands. And, the funny thing about European law, which is usually pretty favorable to the traveler, is there's always someone that will sue and take it to court. I just don't think he has the energy to do that in this case. And I don't even know, it would be very, very complicated. And he'd probably lose more money doing it than he would be owed.
16: Well, look, lessons to be learned. Then, speaking about getting to the gate, how about the story of the person who got to the right gate but still missed the flight?
0: That was another one of my columns. In that case, a couple was flying from Los Angeles to Athens on British Airways with a stop connection at Heathrow. And the flight was, I think, about 57 minutes behind. And they had about an hour and a half connection, which is probably too short. You want to schedule connections for more than that. But in any case, they rushed off the plane. They hadn't checked any baggage. They made it to the gate on time, 5 minutes to spare. British Airways had already given away their seat because they had assumed hours earlier, probably when the plane was still in the air, or maybe before it even left Los Angeles, that they would miss their connection. So the lesson here is, well, first of all, because this happened in the UK on a British airline, they are owed compensation under those European, well, now British law, which gives you, I think they ended up with something like £600 or £550 or something like that each. But the key there is, and I think the most interesting lesson there, is the airlines really plan ahead and try to figure out how to get you onto a new flight if they think you're going to be too late.
16: Right.
0: And then
16: Sometimes
0: they're wrong, though, and then you get really pissed off.
16: And we have the same thing happening in America, where American Airlines has an algorithm that, let's say you're going from Los Angeles to Chicago and then connecting from Chicago to Boston, and your flight from Los Angeles to Chicago is late, and you land with maybe 20 minutes to spare, the algorithm says, how fast can Seth Kugel run? I'm serious. They want to figure out, if you were a sprinter, could you make it? And if they figure you can't, they give away your seats. How many American Airlines passengers have arrived at the gate, maybe a little bit out of breath, but in time to find out, guess what? They sold the seats to somebody else. We're talking to Seth Kugel from the New York Times. Stick around, folks. We're going to take a quick break. When we come back, the moral to the story of what happens with the $11,000 click that went wrong. Back right after this.
2: Have a travel question or problem? 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
15: From the Platte Valley Bank Weather Center, I'm meteorologist Derek Height. Lows dip down to about 52 tonight under partly cloudy skies with a slight chance of thunderstorms. Winds out of the west, 5 to 10 miles an hour. Mainly sunny skies tomorrow. Slight chance for storms. High temperatures reach up to 90. Slight chance for storms tomorrow night. Lows around 55. Currently, it's 84 degrees.
2: 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Now, here's Peter.
16: Peter Greenberg back with you and Seth Kugel from the New York Times, who writes the Tripped Up column. Earlier, we talked about the guy who missed who went to the wrong gate in Amsterdam. And then, of course, the people who missed their connection through no fault of their own. How about the $11,000 bad click?
0: Yeah. So this is one of those cases where you Google a hotel that you want to stay at, and up pops some links, and you sort of click on one without checking too carefully into it, and you end up at one of these third-party sites Some, of course, third-party sites are, you know, more dependable than others. I would certainly, you know, trust the big ones more than I trust the ones you've never heard of. But in this case, what these sites try to do is kind of nickel and dime you into, they add a little fee here, they add an extra day here, and they make sure it's non-refundable. In this one case, though, a woman was reserving 8 days at a luxury hotel in Bologna, Italy. And they upgraded her to a suite, which ended up costing a total of $11,000 more than the original one she had asked for. Now, that also included a lot of fees they threw in there. This was a company called Guest Reservations. They are a constant presence in my inbox. People usually write to me and say, the Marriott screwed me. They charged me like $500 extra, but it wasn't the Marriott. It was the company in the middle that made the reservation.
16: And by the way, Seth, there's one more thing I got to throw into this.
0: Yeah.
16: You know, it gets down to SEO and search on the web because in many cases, what pops up looks like the airline, looks like the logo of the airline, looks like the logo of the hotel. You think you're actually talking to them. What just happened to a friend of mine, who, by the way, is an airline executive. He got nailed booking a flight that should have cost him. He wanted to treat himself to a flight on an A380 because he'd never taken one. So he books it on Lufthansa, and and he thinks he's booking it on Lufthansa, and he gets a bill, and he's debited on his credit card $13,000 on a flight that should have cost him five. And he takes the flight and then realizes that everybody else paid $8,000 less than he did.
0: Yeah.
16: And when we checked it, guess what? It was one of those third-party sites that has no affiliation whatsoever with the airline. They just booked the flight and then added on their own fees.
0: Right. I mean, the most important thing here is to look at the actual

0: thing here is to look at the actual URL you are clicking to. And I know we don't always think to do that, but it is usually listed in the ad or whatever. And just make sure that right before the .com is the name of the company that you're trying to buy something from. And quite, not, doesn't matter if it's like, it could be Lufthansa.buyyourticketshere.com. That is not Lufthansa. And you have to be really careful of that. And by the way, it's not just the user's fault. Google and the other search engines, it's not just Google, sell these companies these ads. They are somewhat, they're somewhat deceptive. They're not 100% deceptive because there's laws about this. But the first glance, or maybe you're on your phone and on your computer, it, you might not see the sort of the fine print. And then also, the companies that provide these hotel rooms or these airlines, there's sometimes a middle person involved, like with guest reservations. It is Priceline that is involved, as a sort of a back office provider of these hotel rooms. So there's a lot of people conspiring to make this happen.
1: And there's one more thing for those of those organizations that you see on the web that give you an 800 number to call. And you call it, and the print on the other end says, reservations.
0: Oh, boy.
1: You need to ask, who do you work for? Oh, reservations. No, who do you work for? What's the name of the company? Do you work for Lufthansa? Do you work for Holiday Inn? Do you work for American? And if they can't answer that question, hang up.
0: Right. Or even if they say, like, oh, we partner with Lufthansa or something like that, which is something they do. I actually called a bunch of these places to see what they would say. And eventually, you know, they'll give it up. I said, what's your website? And then they wouldn't give me a website even that their company is. And so, and actually, in a couple of occasions in this same article, I had to, like, backtrack and find the site that was involved. And usually it's, like, at a residential home in Houston or something like that. And then you can finally find an email for them. But by that time, you know, it's obviously way too late.
1: Exactly. Now, if you did pay with a credit card, and you thought you were paying Lufthansa and you weren't, you might have a case. Because, you know, you contracted for a good or service in with good faith that wasn't with the company that it represented.
0: It's, yeah.
1: You know, there are all sorts of other ways around it, but you got to ask those questions first.
0: And I would just say that the credit card company may not find in your favor. You know, what they're doing is they're going to look at the contract you signed, and if you didn't read the fine print, it probably says you are contracting through a third party. And you can make really complex arguments to the credit card companies, but they don't always read all the way through them. They go to the company for a response. If the company responds and say, look, this is where the person signed off on this, they might not find in your favor.
1: Right. So it all gets down to this. The first thing that pops up on your Google search may not be what you want. And if worse comes to worse, you can always find out the 800 number for the airline before you book online to say, do these people represent you? And chances are they don't. They don't. They do business with them, but they can't operate as a division of the airline. It's completely illegal.
0: Yeah, I did make one. I did add one piece of advice to my article. If you are comfortable with the chatbots, with ChatGPT and that kind of stuff, and you ask a very specific question, what is the direct website run by this hotel, or what is the official airline 800 number for this airline? They're pretty good. Obviously, nothing's 100% in AI, but that gets you a little bit beyond what a Google search gets you.
1: Seth Kugel from the New York Times, always helpful. And you can always click on my website anytime you want, Seth. And we'll be back from the Inn & Spot Loretto right here in Santa Fe, New Mexico, as Ion Travel continues right after this.
2: 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Ion Travel will be right back.
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14: Peter Greenberg back with you as Eye on Travel continues from the Inn and Spa at Loreto right here in Santa Fe, New Mexico. And of course, you can always reach me. Just email me, peter at petergreenberg.com with your name, phone number, question or problem. We will solve it right here on the air. My next guest, born and raised here in Santa Fe, which gives him the perfect credentials to be the mayor of Santa Fe. We're happy to have him here. Michael Garcia, Mr. Mayor, thanks for joining us.
15: Well, thank you for having me.
14: I mean, I've been coming to Santa Fe since I was 21. And I've seen so many changes, but not as many as I've seen in the last 10 years. I mean, certain things remain, and that's part of the culture and the character. But in terms of your art scene, your dining scene, your enabling scene, meaning what you enable people to do from Santa Fe, that's really exploding.
15: Right. Well, I think the secret is out in regards to the opportunities that Santa Fe offers. And so we're seeing that result in many different forms. And so I'm thankful that folks are really embracing what Santa Fe has to offer.
14: In my experience, and I'm going to take a wild guess, but tell me if I'm right, I saw a lot of the change happen immediately during and after COVID, with people saying, I'm leaving this city, I'm going to Santa Fe.
15: Right. Well, the opportunity for folks to live and work anywhere and work remotely really provided that opportunity for folks to relocate here to Santa Fe. The cost of living is high here, but not as high as other places in the country. If you're looking at areas such as Texas or California, folks can sell their home in those states and buy a brand new home here in Santa Fe and still have some change left over. So it's a perfect
14: change
15: place.
14: Left over?
15: Yeah.
14: Wow.
15: Yeah.
14: It doesn't happen very often.
15: It does not. So I think that's where we're seeing a lot of new residents here in Santa Fe, and I'm excited. It just brings much more diversity to our community.
14: But you're still not a big, big city, right? Total population?
15: Total population is under 100,000 people.
14: That's relatively small.
15: Yes.
14: Right, and it stayed almost that.
15: Well, we've grown over the last 20 years by about 15,000 people. And so when you look at Santa Fe, in a regional perspective, we are absolutely over 100,000 people because some folks come to Santa Fe for the rural aesthetics. And so Santa Fe proper will have your kind of adobe casitas homes. But when you folks want land and that vast, property, that is going to be on the outskirts of Santa Fe.
14: Now, you first came here to pursue education.
15: Well, I grew up here in Santa Fe. And then
14: you moved to Albuquerque.
15: I moved to Albuquerque, got my undergraduate degree and graduate degree there at
14: the then you came back.
15: And then I came back for work, thankfully. I mean, it's one of those things, never really intended to move back home just because opportunity wasn't there in regards to what I was seeking. But work did bring me back here, a federal job, and I've been back home for about 14 years now.
14: And the history of Santa Fe, it's the oldest... What, state capital?
15: Oldest state capital in the country. We're also the highest elevated state capital in the country.
14: Most and you folks, were founded as a city, what, in 1610?
15: 1610, yeah. So we're over 400 years old.
14: So for everybody who thinks it's just the pilgrims on the East Coast.
15: Right, no, we just as folks were settling the East, the Southwest was getting settled as well.
14: As the mayor, and you're a newly elected mayor.
15: Yeah.
14: As the mayor, how do you preserve Santa Fe?
15: Well, it's a priority to ensure that what makes Santa Fe so special is preserved, and that is the blending of cultures. When we look historically, this area was inhabited by our first Native Nations community, and so the Pueblo community members lived here for millennia. And it was the Spanish came here about 400 years ago, and then there were waves of new visitors after that, whether it was the Mexican government or the United States government. But it's ultimately resulted in a community that has a very rich and diverse past.
14: And when you think of the name New Mexico, let's give history its due. It was part of Mexico.
15: It absolutely was part of Mexico at one point in time. It was part of Spain at one point in time. So we have flown under three different kind of governmental flags, so to speak, the Spanish flag, the Mexican flag, now the United States flag. But there was, again, folks that lived in this community prior to any of those settlers coming here.
14: Right. So Spanish was spoken a long time ago.
15: Yes. In addition to the indigenous languages, Spanish was the next language to come.
14: And how many different Indian nations are represented here?
15: So we've got 21 different indigenous represented communities, whether it is our Pueblo communities or others such as the Navajo Nation or some of the Apache communities as well.
14: So your job is to promote coexistence as well.
15: Exactly, and ensure that we as a community are working together towards a united future.
14: Mayor Michael Garcia, the mayor, the newly elected mayor of Santa Fe, New Mexico. A pleasure to have you on. When we come back, I want to talk about some of your hidden gems about where we're going to go hang out here in Santa Fe that you might not find in the brochures.
15: Sure.
14: We'll be back with the mayor right here in Santa Fe right after this.
16: Your flight might be late, but we're on time. Eye on Travel will be right back.
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14: Peter Greenberg back with you as Ion Travel continues with Mayor Michael Garcia of the city of Santa Fe, New Mexico. Mr. Mayor, you were born and raised here, so you have no excuses now. You I mean, when I first came here, I was surrounded by art galleries and as much turquoise jewelry as I've ever seen in my entire life. And if I walk the streets of Santa Fe today, I'm still going to see a lot of turquoise jewelry and art galleries, right?
15: Absolutely. You're going to see much more of it now.
14: Can't escape it.
15: No, it's surrounding us. And it's not solely limited to the downtown area anymore. We have other arts districts that are popping up here in Santa Fe.
14: Like?
15: Like the Baca Street area. You have, that is really developing. Then you have other parts of the city like the Lena Street area where a lot of artists will have their workspace. So it's become a community where you just don't have to be solely on Canyon Road anymore. It's interwoven throughout our entire community.
14: I mean, safe to say that Santa Fe is not just a city, but it's an art center.
15: It is. It is. And it's truly represented by one of our most recent acknowledgments that we are the creative capital of the United States.
14: And who gave you that?
15: There was a study done recently. And so I think we'd have to get into the logistics of why we beat out New York. But I can
14: you
15: get
14: beat
15: to
14: out that. New York?
15: According to this study.
14: And you're talking to me?
15: Yes.
14: Wait, who did the study? You?
15: No, I didn't. It was some professionals, and we can get you that information.
14: Okay, I got you. I'm giving you a hard time. But when you think about it, though, you can't walk 15 steps in Santa Fe without seeing something displayed.
15: Right. Absolutely.
14: Now, conversely, when I first came here, when I was 21, the food wasn't great when I first came here.
15: Oh, I would. It was probably amazing back then. We've always had amazing food.
14: Well, it's really amazing now.
15: Yes. No, I'm jokingly enough, we've brought in some
14: outsiders.
15: some world-class restaurants have established. And so I'm just thankful you have the variety of options that are available, from your extreme fine dining to a even a food truck. And anywhere in between, I think the selection is quite astounding.
14: Is there such a thing as a classic Santa Fe taco?
15: It just depends on what kind of flavor you've got. I mean, you've got your traditional just kind of beef taco, but, you know, chicken tacos. We've also got much more of your Mexican-influenced tacos as well. So it's just dependent on what kind of flavor you're craving at that particular moment. We'll find it for you.
14: All right, so towards that end, okay, I've just shown up here in Santa Fe. You're taking me around. Where are we having breakfast? Where are you going to take me for breakfast?
15: I mean, there's no going wrong with Tia Sofia's. Amazing restaurant spot. It has a variety of opportunity for you.
14: What am I ordering?
15: Breakfast burrito. I mean, you are going to order it, and you're going to have to order.
14: That's non-negotiable, by the way.
15: Non-negotiable, and you're going to have to, I would recommend ordering it Christmas style, where you get both red and green chili. That way you get the
14: best. Does that come with a paramedic?
15: It doesn't. And it might need a glass of water if you're not used to the heat, but it definitely will cure that craving for some true, authentic New Mexico chili.
14: All right, so assuming I survive the breakfast burrito, where are we going for lunch?
15: Let's, since you were talking tacos, we can go get some Fusion Tacos, which is a restaurant. It actually started off as a food truck on the south side of Santa Fe, and it has now expanded to several brick-and-mortar locations throughout northern New Mexico. Not only here in Santa Fe, you've got...
14: But it started here.
15: It started here in Santa Fe, and I like their queso birria tacos. Those are amazing. But... Yeah, they are just a perfect example of, you don't have to be an established restaurant for generations to be considered one of the best. They are, again, an establishment that started out of a food truck, and we've got locations here in Santa Fe, Los Alamos, El Dorado. I mean, they are amazing, quite amazing.
14: Chili involved?
15: Chili is involved, dependent on the plate. With that one, it's a different kind of salsa chili.
14: Okay, so I'm a little safer.
15: Yeah.
14: Okay,
15: and to your liking, you can put as much or as little as you can handle.
14: So, my Spanish would be en helado.
15: Yeah. Yes.
14: Todo en helado.
15: Yeah. Sí.
14: Okay.
15: Yes.
14: And now moving on to dinner.
15: Dinner. Let's go for a nice, unique experience. We'll head up to Canyon Road and go to Geronimo, and we'll have a nice sit down restaurant and have an amazing meal, have some wine, and.
14: And what am I ordering there?
15: Oh, maybe some. Just dependent on what the specialty is. I think what's amazing with Geronimo is it's dependent on the time of year. You can get some, maybe some elk, or they're amazing. Just dependent on what you're craving. That their variety is seasonal.
14: And is it elk with chili?
15: You can do that. You can get chili on anything here in Santa Fe.
14: Ice cream?
15: Ice cream with chili?
14: Come on!
15: You absolutely can. You absolutely can. Chili is part of the fabric here of Santa Fe, and it has to be New Mexico grown chili. And no disrespect to my neighbors to the north in Colorado, but New Mexico chili is number one.
14: Okay, you're taking a stand.
15: I am absolutely taking a stand.
14: Michael Garcia, newly elected mayor of Santa Fe, New Mexico, and the chili mayor.
15: yes, chili and chili with an E, C-H-I-L-E.
14: I got it.
15: Yeah.
14: That music means we're out of time for this hour. Stick around, everybody. Chili or no chili, we'll be back with more from Santa Fe, New Mexico, as Ion Travel continues right after this. Remember, there's red and green, and then there's that glass of water. Back right after this.
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2: ABC News, I'm Mike Dubosky. The war in Iran has been raging now for 12 weeks, and now officials from both sides say they're getting close to a temporary deal to suspend the fighting. Sources say it would include a broad commitment from Iran to get rid of its uranium in exchange for the U.S. ending its blockade in the Strait of Hormuz. An update from Orange County, California, where a tank full of toxic chemicals is at risk of spilling or exploding.
3: Firefighters returning to the toxic tank scene late last night, putting themselves in harm's way in hopes of gathering crucial information on the temperature inside of that tank, which fire officials have said is only heating up. Meantime, firefighters are using drones every 10 minutes to monitor the temperature of that tank. They say their priority is keeping the tank cool, buying experts more time to come up with a solution.
2: ABC's Monica DeAnda in nearby Cypress, California. And the winner of the 110th Indianapolis 500 is Felix Rosenquist. This is ABC News. Some bipartisan opposition has emerged against the Trump administration's fund for allies who say they were wrongly targeted by the government. ABC's Brian Clark says it follows several lawsuits.
4: New York Democrat Tom Suozzi tells ABC the so-called weaponization fund is a misplaced priority.
5: Especially in the context of all the problems Americans are facing with the cost of living, they don't want to see a $1.8 billion fund to pay people that beat up cops.
4: People involved in the January 6th attack could apply for compensation. Congressman Suozzi has introduced a bipartisan bill to block the fund, along with Pennsylvania Republican Brian Fitzpatrick, who said it bypasses Congress. Asked if fellow Republicans will go along.
6: A lot of them tell me they support it. We'll see how many actually, you know, join us in the effort.
4: Brian Clark, ABC News.
2: In the Democratic Republic of Congo, there are now over 1,000 reported cases of Ebola and more than 115 deaths, according to the country's Ministry of Communication. I'm Mike Dubusky, ABC News.
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13: From the Platte Valley Bank Weather Center, I'm meteorologist Derek Height. Lows dip down to about 52 tonight under partly cloudy skies with a slight chance of thunderstorms. Winds out of the west, 5 to 10 miles an hour. Mainly sunny skies tomorrow, slight chance for storms. High temperatures reach up to 90. Slight chance for storms tomorrow night. Lows around 55. Right now, it's 86 degrees.
16: With reporting from around the world, it's time for Eye on Travel with America's number one frontline travel news journalist, Peter Greenberg. And now, the man who travels over 400,000 miles each year, Peter Greenberg.
14: Peter Greenberg back with you as Eye on Travel continues. Of course, if you're just joining us, I hope you're having a great weekend where you happen to be. Let me tell you where we happen to be. Get out those maps, boys and girls. 35 degrees, 41 minutes north, 105 degrees, 56 minutes west. We're in Santa Fe, New Mexico at the Inn at Laredo, an amazing hotel right here, which fits perfectly into the architecture of the entire city. We'll talk about that a little bit later. Of course, you can always reach me. You know the drill. Email me, peter at petergreenberg.com with your name, phone number, question or problem. We will solve it right here on the air. Checking in with my next guest, as I like to do from time to time, because travel is news and he's news. He's our good pal, Dennis Tasier, who flies 737 for a living for American Airlines. Dennis, lots of things to catch up with you on. The first and foremost is, let's go back to the terrible collision between the Army helicopter and the American flight over Reagan. We all know now, thanks to the NTSB hearings, which were quite detailed, what happened. We all know why it happened. We all know the problems that were the underlying problems as well as the catalytic problems. But here we are, what, year and a half later, and there's a proposed rule, because it was disclosed in the hearings, how many near misses there were between commercial aircraft and helicopters over Reagan over a period of 10 years that the FAA, they compiled them, but they never did anything about it. So the new rules right now are supposedly separating the airspace and making sure that helicopters just can't cross over Reagan airspace, which military helicopters were doing for years. Have they instituted the new rules yet?
17: Well, there you go. The pain still sits in our hearts, souls, and on our minds from that tragedy. And while I'm a pilot for American Airlines, captain on 737, I do speak on behalf of the pilot union, the Allied Pilots Association for the mainline pilots. And the tragedy happened under our umbrella with the PSA, our brothers and sisters there, and all those passengers. Excuse my melancholy because it brings it right back home. But it equally as important as never forgetting that is how do we make this a never again moment? And when we heard that the FAA, who had lectured us many times when we asked for corrections to various safety issues that we saw right before us, said, well, hang on, Captain Tasier, we're going to follow the data. When we follow the data, we'll make a decision. Well, guess what? We found out they had the data. They had these incidents on record, and they took no action in a very condensed airspace that was just ripe for one or two errors to add up together to become a human tragedy. So you hear the energy in my voice is because of the anger of the dismissal we got from the FAA. Don't worry, your pretty little head. We got this. And we learned with this disclosure that they didn't have it, or if they had it, they just chose to ignore it, or worse, they were just not paying attention at all. So going forward to where we are today, regardless of your political preferences, the bottom line is Secretary Duffy has taken on a leadership role in action. He immediately or near immediately shut down all the helicopter traffic after the tragedy and has taken on various steps outside of DCA to take action, not just give us really well-worded speeches, but to actually take the action and back brief us on why he took it. So we're standing with him on that, and we're looking for improvements in that area. There's legislation out there. I know there's a battle between military input of still wanting to have some type of cloaked operations there. And I may be overstating that term, cloaked, but we've got to make sure that the national interest when it comes to civil aviation are not smothered by military interest in that area. So,
14: you know, Dennis, I want to put this in some perspective. Anybody who's flown into or out of Reagan And I'm not talking just about pilots, but passengers as well. Just look out the window. You're already flying in restricted airspace. When you take your flight, when you take your 737 off from Reagan, you can't exactly turn right or left. You got to get out of there because otherwise you're going to be flying right over the White House.
17: That's it. There's prohibited airspace there. So coming into land, going to the south or going up north, you have that. It's a very, it's funny, even on a clear, sunny day, that airspace is at a high level of attention, let's call it that, because you know the stakes are very high if you violate any of that space for security, let alone the compacted airspace of having that important traffic flow into our nation's capital. You've got to be on your A game, and the field has to be of an A game structure. The rules, the backups, the trapping of error should one thing not work. And that's what this business is about. You've been in it for decades covering it. I've been in it for 30 plus years. It's not about perfect flights. It's about maintaining a system that traps the errors when they happen. And many of them are small, but when they add up, they can lead to tragedy. So we like what we're seeing in D.C. We like where the leadership is talking, not just talking, excuse me, the action. And they're doing it at other airspace. So we're going to go with that momentum and never, ever forget and never, ever again.
14: You know, when the NTSB investigates an accident, they're looking for the probable cause. But at the same time, as you say, Dennis, they're looking to make sure that they can implement changes and solutions to make sure it never happens again. Time and time again in the past, the FAA has slow walked those changes. They didn't move quickly enough. But I think this one was a high enough visibility incident, as tragic as it was, to force the FAA to do something that it wasn't necessarily in their nature to do. And even now, as you and I speak, they're being heavily lobbied by the Pentagon, not necessarily to implement the rules that they want to implement.
17: That's true. And, you know, that happened right when the administration changed, and within days in office, Secretary Duffy had to handle this tragedy. So, you know, back in the day when an event happened, you know, all of us are of no political party when it comes to this. It's about, you know, anybody on my airplane, I don't care what party they're in, it's about their safety. So what we've seen is a redirection and a focus on that. You know, Captain Sullenberger has said it in testimony, and boy, this is just so on target. He said, you've got to investigate accidents before they happen. That's how you keep the safety margin maintained, not wait for something to happen and react. And lately we've been reacting to a few things. They've been proactive out of San Francisco, taking away those visual approaches close together. It was just something waiting to happen, and now we're not doing it. So safety above all else, and that seems to be the moral cause, and as it should be.
14: I mean, I can't tell you how many times I'm landing in San Francisco, depending on which runway they chose. I'm either looking out the right side, if I'm sitting on the right side, or on the left side, and I see another plane lined up right with us to my right or to my left because they had the parallel runway approach. That's now not going to be used, correct?
17: Correct. And that's because the space between those runways, you have lots of airports with parallel runways, but that space was much below the required amount. So they got a waiver on it and special procedures. Well, those procedures, you know, you make one mistake. You know, it was unnerving. I flew formation in the military, and I'm used to flying the airplanes closely. But seeing that happen there always left us with, are we sure this is the right thing to do? And it was great because the action was taken and then a press release came out. That's a little different than what you usually have. You have an incident, then a press release, and then action months later. So we like the flow of the way things are going now, but we've got to keep at it. You know, there's going to be record travel this summer. Hard to believe with the industry under such duress with fuel and uncertainty. So we've got to have, you got an A game, make it a double A game. And I'm not talking baseball. I'm talking just the top of the top.
14: We're talking to Dennis Tager, Boeing 737 pilot for American Airlines. When we come back in our third hour, Dennis is going to come back and join me to talk about what happened at LaGuardia and the lessons learned there as well. Back with more Eye on Travel from Santa Fe, New Mexico, with our good pal, the author and historian Hampton Sides, when we return right after this.
16: Your flight might be late, but we're on time. Eye on Travel. We'll be right back.
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14: Peter Greenberg back with you as Ion Travel continues from the Inn and Spa at Loreto here in Santa Fe, New Mexico. 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We always like to localize those opportunities. Check out the Santa Fe Animal Shelter and Humane Society, a great place to visit when you're here. Founded back in 1939, they've been supporting lost, stray, and injured animals ever since then, and they rely on volunteers to provide the highest quality of care and to find these animals homes, of course. They have many different volunteer roles that you can do, but here's the warning I have to give you. If you're going to go there and hang out with the animals, there's a reasonably good chance you're taking one home, and there's nothing wrong with that. But by the way, who better to give you the best tour of Santa Fe than the people you just helped out who live here? If you want more information, that's easy. It's sfhumanesociety.org or go right to our website, petergreenberg.com, for the comprehensive list on a global scale. My next guest, I'm happy to have him on the show because I've been reading him for years. I'm going to tell him the book that I read that I like the best too in a second. But talk about a celebrated historian and author. He's written, I mean, and I can almost call you a Santa Fe native because you've lived here for over 30 years. But he does great historical nonfiction, everything from Blood and Thunder, Hellhound on His Trail, In the Kingdom of Ice, I love that one, On Desperate Ground, and The Wide, Wide Sea, Imperial Ambition. But the one that I remember is the fateful final voyage of Captain James Cook. That one just blew me away. And his name? Hampton Sides. Mr. Sides, welcome.
2: Great to be with you.
14: So I said in the introduction, you're almost a Santa Fe native because you've been here for 30 years.
2: Yeah, I mean, there are people here who would say that's not true. You have to be here like 300 years, you know, many generations back, because this is an old town with really deep roots. But we'll take it. Yeah, I like to think of myself almost as a Santa Fe native now.
14: What brought you here?
2: Well, I was working for a magazine called Outside Magazine that was...
14: Oh, I know Outside Magazine.
2: You know it. Well, it moved here in the 90s, until 94, I guess it was.
14: I remember that. Outside used to be based in San Francisco, I believe.
2: It was started by Jan Winter in San Francisco. It moved to Chicago.
14: Yeah.
2: And that's where I came aboard, and they were making this great adventure out here to the Wild West to put out a national magazine in little old Santa Fe, and I said, I want to be a part of that adventure. But we moved on from there. You know, I've started writing these books, and we decided to stay and make our home here, raise our boys here. So we love this place. It's just so unique. There's so few places in this country like this, and we're not going anywhere.
14: You say it's unique. Explain.
2: Well, it's a combination of the climate. We are very high altitudes, over 7,000 feet.
14: It's a dry heat.
2: It is a dry heat. 2,000 feet higher than Denver, which likes to think it's a, you know, the mile high city. We're higher. We are drier. It is this kind of unique, semi-arid mountain climate, at the very southern end of the Rockies. And it's, you know, it's not for everybody. I think maybe it's a little dusty and dirty for some people who want a tidier place. It's got also a very dusty and dirty and messy history of Native American, Hispanic, and Anglo cultures kind of all swirling around each other, trying to make sense of this place.
14: Which you've written about.
2: I've written about, particularly in that book that you mentioned, Blood and Thunder. But yeah, it's a, you know, sometimes we get along. Often we get along, but we sometimes haven't in our past. But what I think is cool about Santa Fe is that it's maybe the closest thing we have in this country to an expat community that's actually in the United States. It feels like an expat community. You know, like people who are drawn here, who move here, tend to be, you know, bohemians or sort of people who are cutting across the grain of quote unquote normal society. A lot of artists, a lot of writers, a lot of chefs. We do have some amazing restaurants here, and just, you know, people who are trying to do something different and kind of working on a different wavelength.
14: You know, when I first came, I was a correspondent for Newsweek for many years, and I first came to Santa Fe and Albuquerque on assignment. So it was a brave new world for me because I'm, you know, west of the Hudson River. Yeah. And I remember landing at the Albuquerque airport. And it was the only airport I'd ever seen. This is the old airport, of course, that reminded me that I was in a train station. I mean, it just looked like a train station. Mm-hmm. It had the long wooden benches and the long alleyways. And then I got to Santa Fe, and I'd never seen so much turquoise in my life. Every store was selling, and of course, I bought a ring, I bought a medallion, because that's what you do, right?
2: Yeah, you've got to do it.
14: Without understanding the history of it. Mm-hmm. And of course, in later years, I learned to appreciate that. But you mentioned artists, you mentioned chefs. When I first came here, the definition of sautéed was deep fried. You know, there wasn't that cuisine. You've had a gastronomic explosion here.
2: Yeah. Yeah, we have. Those are some other attributes, I guess, if, you know, people know now internationally that Santa Fe has this sort of culinary tradition. Of course, it involves chilies, and it's not Mexican. You know, New Mexican fare is slightly different from what we traditionally think of Mexican or Tex-Mex. It's generally smothered in green chili or red. I prefer red, although I started out as a green.
14: Can I ask the chili question?
2: Yeah.
14: Okay. I don't take anybody at their word in Santa Fe when they tell me it's not hot.
2: Okay. So that's probably smart.
14: I had to learn that, of course.
2: The red usually is milder than the green. That's not always the case. But when people get in fist fights over this stuff, you know, how you're supposed to eat your chili rellenos or how much, we've been a green family and somehow we turned into a red family. The other thing is, of course, our architectural style that we have here, which it's a little fanatical. There is like the sort of aesthetic police here who you have to build in a certain style, this Pueblo revival style that we have. There are very few variations on that theme. You know, you got these vigas, you got these, kiva fireplaces, you've got stucco. It's hearkening back to a real tradition that goes all the way back to the Pueblo Indians of Taos and elsewhere, who built in the style with mud slathered over everything. They didn't have true lumber. They didn't have metal. They didn't have nails. So they learned to build, and then the Spanish picked up on that tradition and carried it farther. And we have this style, which is everything from, to these traditional old buildings that are 100, 200, 300 years old, but we also have like Adobe McDonald's, Adobe.
14: Did you have to say that?
2: Yeah, I'm sorry, but everything has to be in that style or you basically get arrested. that style doesn't work. It's one of those few places that
14: I can order a McChili?
2: Yeah, you could. I probably could. Yeah. I don't know. I assume they actually have green chili at McDonald's here. That I'm not a frequenter of that place.
14: Okay, I understand.
2: We have too many real restaurants and good restaurants in this town. But
14: when you talk about the architecture,
2: yeah.
14: The nice thing is no high rises.
2: No high rises. We have height restrictions, very, very serious color restrictions, so that when you climb one of these mountains or these foothills around town, look down on the town, it all blends in. You would not believe that there's a city of nearly 100,000 people here, because it all makes sense, cumulative, or you might, as the owner of a house, say, I want to paint my house blue, but you see the wisdom of it when you kind of look back from a distance at the town and realize it all sort of fits into the landscape in a beautiful way.
14: Is there a blue house in Santa Fe?
2: There was a red one recently that got cited, got a citation, and the aesthetic police will come to your house, knock on your door, and make you change the color of your house. So don't even think about blue. That would just be a travesty.
14: I get it. And how much turquoise do you own?
2: I don't own a lot. I have noticed that people, when they get older, tend to buy more and more turquoise. And there's these little old ladies from Texas who come here every year.
14: And they've got it on every finger.
2: Yeah, and around their neck so much that they can barely stand up straight, going to the Indian market or one of the other markets that we have during the summer. Yeah, I love the turquoise.
14: Me
2: too. I love the jewelry. Much of it here is truly made by local tribes, whether Navajo, Hopi, the Pueblo Indians, and it's the real deal. It's true art, and people like to wear it.
14: And it has a story. We're talking to Hampton Sides, a historian and author, and the author of a couple of my favorite books, including 2024's Wide, Wide Sea, which was named one of the 10 best books by the New York Times. Not a bad deal. Stick with us for a second. We'll be back with more from Santa Fe right after this.
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27: From the Platte Valley Bank Weather Center, I'm meteorologist Eric Height. Lows dip down to about 52 tonight under partly cloudy skies with a slight chance of thunderstorms. Winds out of the west, 5 to 10 miles an hour. Mainly sunny skies tomorrow. Slight chance for storms. High temperatures reach up to 90. Slight chance for storms tomorrow night. Lows around 55. Currently 84.

0: 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Have a travel question or comment? 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Now, here's Peter.
1: And we're back, Peter Greenberg, talking with Hampton Sides. You know, I mentioned your book, Wide, Wide Sea. Explain the whole concept of that book.
2: Well, living here in the desert of the Southwest, I do long for certain things. There are certain things we don't have here.
1: And like one of them the ocean,
2: is,
1: perhaps?
2: One of them is water.
1: Yeah.
2: the ocean. And I've been fascinated by Captain James Cook and his travels around the world. Three incredible voyages for years and years and years. But I couldn't really figure out how to, you know, as an American writer with an American publisher, an American audience for the most part, how do you write about a British captain? And then I realized that his third voyage around the world, his final voyage, much of the action takes place in current day United States, basically right. off the coast of Oregon, Washington, Alaska.
1: And people don't think of him there.
2: Yeah, right. And then, but along the way, he also, quote unquote, discovered, certainly the first European discoverer of the Hawaiian Islands, where a lot of the action takes place, including his very graphic, I guess I'm giving it away, spoiler alert, but people already know this, he dies. And he dies a very graphic, violent death on the
1: Where?
2: Big island.
1: Where?
2: Big island, Kona Coast.
1: That's right.
2: Of Hawaii. You've probably been there. You've been everywhere, right?
1: I've definitely been there many times, yes. But his story is a remarkable story, considering before that ever happened, how he got there, mm-hmm. how he navigated. It's truly, it's a remarkable story.
2: No matter what you think of him and his, if you know, his, the imperialism, the colonialism that sort of fueled these voyages, he was truly one of the great explorers of all time. Certainly, I would argue, by many metrics, the greatest nautical explorer of all time. And, you know, he had three of these voyages, each one equally ambitious and consequential. But the third one is the focus of my book. And it kept me away from beautiful Santa Fe for about 4 years, traveling all over the world. But now I'm
1: Let
2: back
1: me guess,
2: home.
1: You did the Cook Islands too?
2: All over, yes. Which they're probably going to change their name.
1: You Why?
2: Know, there's a movement to change the name because... there were Polynesian inhabitants there long before Cook, and they just don't really want the old white dude with the tricorn hat, naming the place. He didn't name them the Cook Islands. That was other people who named them
1: right.
2: After him.
1: But bottom line is, it's a remarkable story of navigation, perseverance,
2: yeah.
1: and discovery.
2: It is. It is, and also a violent and interesting. I mean, it becomes a murder story in the end, almost like how he was taken out, why it all happened, kind of all the different kind of little factors that led to his tragic and violent end.
1: And when you write about New Mexico, as in Blood and Thunder, mm-hmm. what's the message there?
2: Well, I mean, it's messy. History's messy. This is a very, very complicated place. The real thrust of that book is how did this West

0: in one generation. And I follow the easiest way I found to tell that story was through the twists and turns of a very interesting, conflicted, and somewhat complicated frontiersman named Kit Carson.
1: Never heard of him.
0: A lot of people have heard of him, but they don't really know what he did or whether he was a fictitious or a real person.
1: He existed.
0: He lived most of his life right here in New Mexico, not so much in Santa Fe, but up in Taos. And he like Captain Cook, he traveled all over the place, leading all kinds of expeditions all over the American West. He was an explorer. He had like 9 lives. He was a soldier. He was a Indian agent. He was a transcontinental courier. He ultimately was a brigadier general near the end of his life. So I use his life as a kind of a through line to tell this bigger story of manifest destiny and kind of how we got all this terrain from Mexico or from the native tribes who were here, and how did that all happen so quickly in the 1840s, 50s, and 60s?
1: Especially the words manifest destiny.
0: Yeah.
1: Because, I mean, that's how so much of America became America.
0: Yeah. And particularly this one president, Polk, James K. Polk, who looked westward and he's like, I want all of that over there. I want Oregon, Washington, what we now call California, New Mexico, Texas, let's just get it all. And he got it in one term, basically. It was the biggest land.
1: And considering communication in those days,
0: yeah,
1: considering how slow things moved, that's unbelievable.
0: It was an unbelievable, I guess you'd say, achievement. I mean, it's a dark story, too. I mean, it was a land grab. It was the time was ripe. There were other European countries who were interested in some of the same lands. It was like, all right, we're just going to go grab it. And that's what happened. And then that's really what the thrust of the book is my book, Blood and Thunder, is just how did this all become a part of America? And what about the people who are already living here? What do they think of it? The Spanish have been here. That's another part of the story of Santa Fe is people don't realize that they've been here longer than, like the Mayflower people, the original, pilgrims. They've been here and their civilization here all along the Rio Grande.
1: And that's the missionaries,
0: goes
1: too.
0: Goes way back. Yeah, missionaries, the friars, the early expeditions like Coronado, go way back, and many people in New England don't realize that there was this other European culture.
1: Could have your Plymouth Rock, but we have Santa Fe.
0: Exactly, exactly.
1: Hampton Sides, historian and author of one of my favorite books, The Wide, Wide Sea. You should check it out. Even though it has nothing to do with Santa Fe, it will tell you about exploration that does have something to do with Santa Fe. Back with more as Eye on Travel continues from Santa Fe, right after this.
2: 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Eye on Travel will be right back.
3: Man, I love this place. I've been surfing here since I was a kid. Now, seeing my grandson out on the water, it means everything to me. 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
9: Peter Greenberg back with you as Eye on Travel continues from the Inn and Spa at Loreto, right here in Santa Fe, New Mexico. Of course, you can always reach me. By now, you know the drill. Just email me, peter@petergreenberg.com, with your name, phone number, question or problem. We will solve it right here on the air. My next guest, I think I can admit to knowing him for about 30 years. I first met him. He's laughing already. I first met him when he basically, you know, found an amazing boutique hotel in San Francisco. Then he became one of the mentors to a couple of guys who founded something called Airbnb. And then he got smart because he figured something else out. He figured something out on the future of work and the competitive advantages of a multi-generational workplace and became a thought leader in the area. And where did he choose to come? Santa Fe. And bottom line is, his name is Chip Conley. And what did he found? Something called MEA, which stands for Modern Elder Academy. Chip, welcome back to the show. It's been a long time. Happy to have you back.
10: Peter, it's always fun to talk to you.
9: You know, when I think about Santa Fe in particular, a lot of people say, oh, they want to come here to breathe. They want the wide open spaces. Well, you took that one level beyond that because now they're coming to think. and what a great think tank it is. But would you call MEA a think tank?
10: You know, MEA is the world's first midlife wisdom school dedicated to helping people, often in their 40s, 50s, 60s, and sometimes beyond, to reimagine the second half of their adult life. And so, as such, if you're going to reimagine the second half of your life, you want to have a wide open space. We have a 4-square-mile, 2,600-acre horse ranch, where we do these retreats, where people come and explore, who am I now and what's next for me?
9: So basically, you're a midlife crisis emergency center.
10: Well, we call it the midlife chrysalis, Peter, because the in-between stage from caterpillar to butterfly is the chrysalis. And on the other side of that, it's not terror and death. It's actually an opening up, and people actually often feel better after age 50.
9: And, you know, we're living longer now. Medical research is allowing for that. The average lifespan of an American adult has grown, and I won't say rapidly, but grown consistently over the last 20 years. And the idea that people just retire at 65 doesn't cut it for me.
10: It certainly doesn't cut it for you. How old are you, Peter?
9: Oh, you're going to ask me this on the air? Are you going to ask me this on the air?
10: All right.
9: I believe in full transparency. I'm 76.
10: Exactly. So you didn't, you know, for you, the speed limit is not 65. you're continuing on. And for a growing number of Americans, by choice or necessity, they are choosing to start new careers or go back to get a master's or enjoy being a grandparent or, you know, taking a year sabbatical. And people are doing this more and more because they know they're going to live longer. And there are certain things. One of my favorite questions in the MEA world, Modern Elder Academy world, is this following question. 10 years from now, what will you regret if you don't learn it or do it now?
9: Oh, I have an answer. I have an answer for that right now.
10: Yeah, go for it.
9: Yeah. I regret telling you how old I was.
10: No, you don't. No, you don't. Listen, you are very transparent. You're very, the thing I love about you, Peter, is you're just real. And that's why you're still doing what you're doing, because you're real good as well. You're very good at what you do.
9: Well, thank you. You can stay on the show just for saying that. But bottom line is, when people are making these decisions, and they are life-changing decisions, they have to be thought out, and that's where you guys come in.
10: Yeah, we come in. You know, what I learned from my experience at Airbnb, I sold my boutique hotel company at age 50. I had a couple years to figure out what was next. I then joined Airbnb for 7.5 years. And I guess what I learned during my 50s is I had a lot to offer. I had a lot of wisdom. I wouldn't have called it wisdom because, you know, I don't know, maybe my ego, I would have been too cautious about calling it wisdom. But what I realized is that I had a lot to offer, and I had a lot of curiosity too. And the reason that the founders of Airbnb called me their modern elder was because they said I was as curious as I am wise. And that describes you as well, Peter. To be curious and wise, the alchemy of curiosity and wisdom, that is what we hope to be as we get older. And that's part of what we help people to do.
9: And you know something? If you take that combination of curiosity and wisdom, then your goals are almost limitless.
10: Yeah, no, they are. And the truth is, with more and more people living till 90s and 100s, and we've had people like Dan Buettner on our faculty from Blue Zones and all kinds of other famous, you know, speakers, writers, and thought leaders. What we really are helping people to see is that there's our first adulthood that goes from about 18 to 50.
9: Can you hold on to that thought for just a second, Chip? We're going to get a quick break. And when we come back, more with me and Chip Conley about all the levels at the Modern Elder Academy right here in Santa Fe. Back right after this.
0: Your flight might be late, but we're on time. Eye on Travel will be right back.
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9: Peter Greenberg back with you and Anant Sharma talking about branding and delivering of the promise. But as I said right before the break, I'm going to ask you to take off your CEO hat and just put on your traveler hat, because we spend a lot of time on planes and in hotel rooms. When I walk into a lobby of a hotel, I can tell within 20 seconds if the place is working or not. If it's working for me.
15: Yeah.
9: Right?
15: Absolutely.
9: Same thing about an airport experience. But by the time I get to the hotel, I'm usually so beaten up by the airport experience that if somebody at the front desk is even nice to me, I marry them. You know, so hotels are almost in an enviable position that if they're nice to you, they own you because you've already been beaten up by the airport experience.
15: I couldn't agree more.
9: So, okay, so what do you look for when you get on an airplane? What do you look for when you come into a hotel? And what should everybody listening to this show know to look for?
15: Listen, you know, that the airline industry is a funny one. It's become so commoditized. Everything has become so transactional that I just look, if I'm flying business class, for anything that just has a level of personality and appeal. And there's some airlines who I won't mention who managed to strip...
9: No, you're allowed to mention. This is the show that mentions.
15: Well, I mean, listen, you know, you get on KLM or Air France, they managed to strip anything that's sexy out of flying business class altogether, you know, and let's not even go into BA. And so, and all the products are the same. And it's a very... I find myself fascinated by the value paradigm. Like, what is it that people pay for in airport experiences? But let's move
9: on. They pay for the promise. They don't pay for the delivery. And the problem with that is, and this goes deeper, and I've talked about this on the show before, you mentioned three airlines that are essentially run by CFOs.
15: 100%.
9: Right? And when you have an airline or a hotel run by CFOs that are only concerned with cost and not with value, we all know the inevitable response.
15: I think there's a problem with the world today that things are being optimized for numbers in the spreadsheet, and that is killing actually the golden goose that made them special to begin with. And this is happening in luxury in particular, and premium and the high end, you know, markets where people have spent ages building brand equity and now it's being stripped away.
9: Again, it's not just luxury. I'll give you an example. You know, a 1-star hotel can do very well because they can define their brand. It's very understanding what a one-star hotel is. Mm. And a 5-star hotel can also do well, right, because they can define their brand. But what happens if you stray from that definition? What's the biggest value acquisition of a 1-star hotel in America? You know what it is? Free breakfasts.
15: Free breakfast, yeah.
9: That's what drives those hotels. And now we're starting to see some hotels driven by CFOs saying, oh, that breakfast is too expensive, so we're going to get rid of the breakfast. Guess what happens to that hotel? A lot of empty rooms. Because the people, what did they value in that hotel? They valued the breakfast.
15: Well, there's a good example. I think there's a terrible hotel by all accounts in LA called the Magic Castle, but they had this thing called the Popsicle Hotline. And
9: we know the hotel. We actually broadcast from there.
15: Did you?
9: And that Popsicle Hotline out by the pool, we saw it, right? Made the biggest difference.
15: It's a man, it's a butler in a 3-piece suit serves your child a popsicle. I mean, it's genius.
9: You know what? It's brilliant.
15: You need these moments of rationality. You know, irrationality never adds up on a balance sheet, but it delivers far more return than anything that might make sense in a PowerPoint presentation. And that is what hospitality is all about. What have we've optimized life through technology to give us the time to travel, and we need to get out of our everyday lives to connect with each other, to connect with ourselves, to connect with the world, to tap into culture, history, to learn a thing or two, and to give all of us a shared language that we can build our own relationships around, right? Because we've killed off that shared language. We used to read 4 broadsheets back in the day. We had 5 television channels. You know, we sort of believed they were the truth, and we debated them when we went into work. We've now got highly customized feeds. We don't know what we're reading. We're on a constant quest for what the truth actually might be. We're nervous about expressing our opinions because we don't know where the divides are or the fault lines are between all of our personal perspectives. And so when we travel, we need to give people some sort of shared vocabulary they can use to connect with each other.
9: Right. And shared experience.
15: Exactly.
9: And that's where I think a lot of hotels and a lot of countries are missing the boat, because they're just about driving the numbers, but not delivering the promise.
15: Listen, I think countries are very, very interesting because you know, as we were discussing previously, you have an economic agenda and then you have a tourism agenda, and the tourism agenda basically is advertising. But actually, we've left this vacuum as monarchies increasingly have less sway, and as some countries have become entirely driven by capitalism and others have been perhaps entirely driven by a religious agenda. It leaves a vacuum in the middle. If I move to this place, what does it say about my identity and what are our shared cultural values? And countries aren't positioning themselves. They are thinking about advertising. They're thinking about cycles of campaigns, and they're thinking about economic growth. But somewhere between those two things, there's a gap, and I think that's an opportunity.
9: And by the way, I'm one of those people looking for that gap every single day, because I'm looking for a different experience as well. How many Americans right now are leaving the U.S. and trying to move overseas to find that gap?
15: Exactly. Exactly.
9: And by the way, we're not just talking about high-end travelers. We're talking about people saying, you know what? I've worked for 20 years. I just retired, right? Or I've put in my papers, and I don't want to just go to a retirement community. I want to have a new lifestyle where I don't have to put up with any of this. And off they go.
15: Well, you know, you're seeing countries competing on golden visas. You're basically seeing people make choices about countries in the way that they would have made choices about consumer goods, right? It's a big change.
9: Yeah,
15: our sense of identity is no longer linked to the flag, you know? And so what does that mean, and what's the opportunity for countries?
9: And that's exactly what's happening. Anant Sharma, founder and CEO of Matter of Form, thanks for joining us. That music means we're out of time for this hour. Stick around, everybody. We've got a whole lot more coming from Rio de Janeiro and the Big Embark Immersion Summit. We'll be back with more right after this.
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16: ABC News, I'm Wayne Cabot. The ticking time bomb tank in danger of blowing has cracked. The fire chief in Orange County, California, saying what inspectors found in that bulging chemical tank may be a good thing.
17: What they found was a potential crack in the tank, which could potentially be relieving some of the pressure in there.
16: Chief T.J. McGovern is hoping that the volatile chemical is solidifying so it won't leak or explode. And as they wait, 50,000 people are under evacuation orders. About 900 Ebola cases now being reported across the Democratic Republic of Congo. More than 115 deaths. American citizens returning from the impacted area are being funneled through Virginia and Atlanta for any signs of symptoms. A source close to the Iran war talks tells the AP that there won't be a deal today to end the war. Regional officials say the U.S. is close to an agreement to reopen the strait and have Iran give up a stockpile of enriched uranium. This is ABC News. The Department of Justice is acknowledging now that it has taken down from its website news releases about criminal cases referring to January 6th, calling the information partisan propaganda. California officials report that Chevron is charging 60 to 80 cents per gallon above other gas stations. And so,
18: Governor Gavin Newsom has told Californians to avoid Chevron this holiday weekend. In a statement, Chevron saying in part, "We urge Sacramento to take energy policy seriously and stop making life expensive for California drivers." Chevron makes no mention of President Donald Trump nor the war with Iran for the surge in prices, but that's who some local drivers are holding responsible.
19: You're fighting with the country that has that we're buying all the oil from. What do you think?
18: Glendale, Abigail Velez, ABC News.
16: A Florida woman says the same man who attacked her during a morning jog last year is back behind bars, accused of attacking her again on the very same stretch of road in Volusia County. The victim says she didn't recognize him this time because he changed his appearance. Wayne Cabot, ABC News.
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26: From the Platte Valley Bank Weather Center, I'm meteorologist Eric Height. Lows dip down to about 52 tonight under partly cloudy skies with a slight chance of thunderstorms. Winds out west, 5 to 10 miles an hour. Mainly sunny skies tomorrow. Slight chance for storms. High temperatures reach up to 90. Slight chance for storms tomorrow night. Lows around 55. Currently 84.
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0: America's number one frontline travel news journalist, Peter Greenberg, and now the man who travels over 400,000 miles each year, Peter Greenberg.
1: Welcome back, everybody. Peter Greenberg here as Eye on Travel continues for this May weekend of 2026. If you're just joining us, I hope you're having a great time wherever you happen to be. Let me tell you where we happen to be. Get out those maps, boys and girls. 22 degrees, 54 minutes south, 43 degrees, 14 minutes west. We are in Rio de Janeiro on Copacabana Beach at the Fairmont Rio de Janeiro. And of course, you can always find me. You know the drill. Email me, peter@petergreenberg.com with your name, phone number, question or problem. We will solve it right here on the air. We're here, of course, for the Embark Immersion, a great collection of thought leaders, hotel owners, general managers, travel providers from around the world, all here for one reason, to try to figure out where travel's going, how it's going, sometimes even when it's going in the year 2026. And joining me now, an old pal of mine. I've known him from the original Bristol Hotel in Vienna. By the way, they have the best tort there, even better than I think the soccer, but that's another story. Then, of course, I knew him in Salzburg. And then, of course, in Paris at the amazing Prince de Galle, one of the great restaurants there as well. And also one of the best lobster sandwiches, so that's another story. And now he's making his mark as the general manager of the one and only Aesthesis in Athens, Greece. Gerald Krishak, how are you, sir?
2: Great. Hi, Peter. Great to be here.
1: What a CV.
2: Well, thank you. Thanks for the introduction.
1: Yeah, well, listen, if I went any further, we'd be out of time. But I wanted to ask you because, you know, everybody's coming together here to talk about trends, to talk about challenges. When we see double-digit drops in foreign travel to the U.S., that's a significant loss of revenue that cannot be recouped. We're now seeing double-digit drops in Americans going overseas. That was not the case in 2025. 2025 was booming for you, right? Everybody was full. You name it, full hotels. What is 2026 looking like?
2: Peter, what we can see so far for this season is that booking patterns have shifted. The interest is there. We do get a lot of requests. So there is a lot of confidence, I would say, for U.S. travelers or international travelers in coming to Greece. But what we can see is that everything became a little bit more last minute. So the patterns.
1: So the booking window is getting much more closer.
2: Much shorter, yes. That's right. But the interest is there, and we get a substantial amount of requests from all over the world, and also the U.S., of course. Yeah.
1: You know, when we're looking at airlines now, I mean, because if you don't have airlift, people don't get to Athens, right? We're looking at airlines slashing thousands of flights on their schedules, not just for a month, but throughout the rest of this year. Look what Lufthansa just did, 20,000 flights off the schedule. Air Canada, basically saying goodbye to all their flights from Toronto and Montreal to JFK for the next 5 months. I mean, this is unprecedented. And it's not just because of availability of fuel, and it's not just about the high cost of fuel, it's about the load factors on the planes. So what are you seeing in that terms?
2: Well, I've heard of some of the announcements, and they were mostly referring to non-profitable routes, whatever that means. I would not consider, you know, routes in Europe to Athens as non-profitable in summer. I think when the European summer is kicking in, there's a lot of demand. So at this point in time, we do not see any impact of those announcements on our business. And we remain confident for the season that the capacities that are in place will serve sufficient for, you know, for the supply that we have. And our guests are in general very resilient. It's a very resilient clientele that obviously has also means to travel through different channels. Maybe if their traditional channel is not available or restricted.
1: They're still going to find a way to get to you.
2: They're still going to find a way to get to us, and be it private air travel, be it, you know, another airline, another route. We have seen that also during some of the disruptions that happened a few weeks ago in the Middle East. Clients just booked different routes.
1: But they still got there.
2: They still got there, yes.
1: You know, speaking about booking different routes, let's talk about different times. I'm a huge fan of the off-season. I think the off-season was a myth to begin with. It was started by a bunch of escaped garmentos in New York who were freezing their you-know-whats in February, saying, "Okay, let's go down to the Caribbean." And all of a sudden, nobody wanted to go to the Caribbean in July and August. It was just fine. No big deal. But nobody wanted to do that. Last year, we decided to test that theory. And I did a television show on a cruise ship.

0: traveling to Barcelona in December. You know what? The seas were calm. The weather was beautiful. There were no lines. Nobody was pointing pistols at us, water pistols saying go home over tourism. There were no lines at the Sagrada in Barcelona. There was no lines for any. It was great. You could have a true immersion. And I remember the days, and you do too, when September rolled around on the south of France, everything closed. That's the best month, right? Are you seeing now an extension of the seasonality, or I should say the evaporation of seasonality?
1: Yeah, I do see that, especially in Athens, where we are located with one and only Estesis. We are on the Athenian Riviera. If you say a new brand that has been established within the destination, and it really attracts travelers, I would say, throughout the year, because we are like so close to the city center, and you also have, you know, the weather factor on your side in Greece. Greece, I think, has amongst European countries one of the best weathers throughout the year. And we can see a lot of travelers coming, throughout February, throughout also the fall, which is very, very mild. So, yes, we can see the season extends, but also it depends very much on the offering around. Like in Athens, you know, when people staying with us, they have the best of both worlds, right? They have the beach, they have the sea, the pool, the spa, etc. But also Athens, they can go to the city. It's just 30 minutes away. So it is a year-round offering, similar to Barcelona that you just mentioned.
0: But I can think of nothing less exciting than being one of 30,000 people trying to climb up to the Acropolis in 95-degree weather in July.
1: Absolutely. It's actually a big advantage to come in the less crowded month and also months where the weather is more cooperative. So absolutely, it's definitely.
0: And the funny response from the Greek government when they had 30,000 people trying to climb up there, that wasn't just an over-tourism issue. That was a health issue. People were having medical emergencies trying to get up there in 95-degree weather. And you know what the solution was for them? Oh, in 2026, we're going to limit it to 20,000. How about... No. How about I'll come in September, October, and November?
1: Much better. Much better. Definitely. It gives people more, you know, more opportunity to enjoy the city, being less crowded, and to discover different areas, different places that maybe in summer you would not even go because, yeah, it's just too overcrowded.
0: And by the way, I apply this to Venice. I apply this to Paris. I apply this to London. I'm not going to any of those cities to get a suntan. I'm not going to any of those cities because I just want to lay out on the beach. I'm going there for a cultural immersion. And you know what? If I wear a sweater, who cares?
1: Absolutely. It's definitely the right thing to do.
0: Exactly. So is there one thing that you're determining now based on the changing nature of what we're doing with travel where guests have different expectations of you?
1: I think in general what we see is guests do expect that we anticipate more, and really they want also to have an emotional experience, an uplifting experience. It's just really a big desire for people to, you know, this transformative travel that everybody's talking about, but people really want to take something more out of their trip than just, you know, a stay in a nice resort or staying, you know, in a nice city. It's really a lot more of what can I take with me when I leave you.
0: Gerald Krishek, the general manager of the one and only Estesis in Athens. When we come back, what's your definition of wellness and longevity? Some interesting aspects of that right after this.
2: Your flight might be late, but we're right on time. Peter Greenberg, Worldwide, will be right back.
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2: Once again, here's Peter Greenberg.
0: Peter Greenberg back with you as Ion Travel continues from Rio de Janeiro in Brazil at the Embark Immersion here in Brazil. Of course, you know the drill. You know how to reach me. Just email me, peter at petergreenberg.com with your name, phone number, question or problem. We will solve it right here on the air. My next guest, I've known for years, National Geographic travel expert and also editor-at-large at Embark Beyond and the author of 100 Hotels of a Lifetime, Annie Fitzsimmons, welcome back.
12: It's so good to be here with you, Peter, always.
0: You know, when we talk about trends, and you're at the forefront of that, we talk about in this crazy age of disruption where the world is upside down and airlines are cutting flights and hotels are getting rates that we've never seen before. At the same time, there's sort of a disconnect there. As we're getting into the summer months and people planning trips, there's great confusion, and there's reluctance. We're seeing a double digit drop in foreign travelers to the United States. Now a double digit drop in Americans traveling overseas. So you're my trendsetter. Where are they going?
12: You're right. People are worried, but people are still traveling, and I think the booking window is much shorter, right? I mean, I'm talking to a lot of hoteliers here right now, and people are booking a week out, right?
0: That never used to happen.
12: That never used to happen. And where are they going? They're going all over Europe and everywhere, but they're going for different reasons. And I sort of frame it right now as paddle, passions, and peptides. Which we can dig into if you want, but that's how...
0: Well, you open the door. Let's start with paddle.
12: Let's start with paddle. Paddle is the new tennis. People are still going for tennis. Paddle is a very European sport, and there are hotels, especially in Europe, like Areve Saint-Tropez, for example, that have amazing paddle courts, and people are booking these hotels specifically to go and play. And it's a lot easier for people who are not, you know, athletes. Tennis, you have to have some sort of fitness level. Paddle, you don't necessarily have to.
0: Although, I've done my homework... It's the largest source of orthopedic surgery right now.
12: Is from paddle?
0: Yes.
12: Oh, I didn't know that. I'm going to add that to my trends reports.
0: Yeah. It's true. I'm giving you the little cautionary tale there.
12: But people, along with paddle, I mean, people are traveling for sports. You know, the World Cup this summer, the FIFA World Cup, F1 events. You know, we had Taylor Swift summer a couple of years ago. Now it's Celine Dion in Paris in October. Shakira in Rio this week. 2 million people are coming. People want to be a part of something. And that's all, to me, under, you know, sports and events.
0: All right, so that's paddle.
12: Yeah, paddle. Passions. People are traveling. You know, I lead small group trips, but people are going on a lot of small group trips following their passions. Mahjong, for example.
0: Mahjong is exploding.
12: Mahjong is exploding.
0: I was in Hong Kong last year. We were doing one of our specials.
12: Yeah.
0: And I learned how to play Mahjong.
12: Did you like it?
0: I loved it.
12: Yeah.
0: I loved it. I just love the tiles.
12: I just
0: love playing with the tiles. But no, it's a

0: big deal now.
1: It's a big deal. People are doing a lot of small group trips to play Mahjong in places like San Diego and Texas and Charleston.
0: Are you trying to tell me there's a Mahjong circuit?
1: There's a Mahjong circuit, and it's getting bigger. And then also shopping. I mean, so for example, I love to shop in places that are not my home in London because it's things that I can't get anywhere else. So I recently went to Charleston. I basically shopped the whole time. I'm shopping here in Rio, and people are doing this as well. They're going to places, getting things cheaper, and also things that they can't get at home.
0: Actually, what they're really doing, you talk about getting things you can't get at home, mm-hmm. they're shopping to furnish their home. They're buying furniture.
1: Yeah.
0: They're doing tape measure before they leave, right?
1: Yes.
0: They're measuring space in their homes
1: yes.
0: before they leave, and they're going to get a table in Morocco.
1: Exactly. I just bought a rug in Morocco because,
0: right.
1: you know, I can't find that in London. And I think people don't want the same Zara Home, Restoration Hardware, Pottery Barn in the U.S. Like, people want to travel and get things they can't get anywhere else.
0: They're doing their own Restoration Hardware trip.
1: Exactly. Exactly.
0: Which, by the way, Restoration Hardware really started, there was a travel component to that.
1: Yeah. I didn't know that.
0: Oh, yeah.
1: Yeah.
0: And they have Restoration Hardware hotels now.
1: I did know that.
0: Yeah.
1: Yes, I have not stayed at one.
0: And the reason why that you want to stay at a Restoration Hardware hotel is you're test driving the room to see what you want in your own room.
1: Yeah, same with...
0: Oh, I like that couch. Let's get it.
1: Yes, exactly. Same with Soho Home. Soho House has Soho Home. But I think people want pieces from different places, right? You might get your couch from Restoration Hardware, and then you get your rug from Morocco, and then your, you know, lamp from Charleston or wherever you go.
0: And then you get your bill.
1: And then you get your bill. Unfortunately, you know, Jerry Seinfeld always says he doesn't want to pay for the meal at the end. He already ate it. You know, he wants to pay at the beginning.
0: All right. So that's passions.
1: That's passions.
0: And now,
1: then peptides. I'm super passionate about this because I've done a lot of research. Starting in November 2025, the Google searches for peptides went up 167% year on year. I don't know why. I was like, did a Kardashian mention peptides then? Like, what happened? But a peptide basically is a signaler for your body to repair or heal on its own. And the best descriptor I had for this was, in 10 years, the technology will be so good that your wrinkles will heal themselves based on the peptide telling it to do that. Right now, we're not at that technology, but a GLP-1 is a peptide, actually. So Ozempic, Mounjaro, it's basically telling your body not to eat. But peptide technology is a huge reason why people are traveling. And in luxury especially, which will start to trickle down, it's what hotels and wellness clinics are doing to get people in.
0: Well, let's get down to that definition of terms, because I go back to like ecotourism, which is misunderstood and in many cases completely misdirected.
1: Yeah. Yes.
0: And now we're talking about the Ozempic world.
1: Yes,
0: right?
1: It's a whole new world.
0: And that is, and Jackie's on, who's on the show earlier. I mean, we've talked about this on previous shows.
1: Yeah.
0: I mean, it's now a lifestyle, and it's having an impact on everything from the weight of the airplane.
1: Yes.
0: To portion size at restaurants.
1: To shopping.
0: To drinking.
1: Yep.
0: I mean, to everything.
1: Everything, and I think, I mean, it's funny, Scott Galloway, who of course we all know of and maybe follow on Instagram, but he's like, everyone is over-indexing on AI and under-indexing on GLP-1s because it's so extraordinary. It's such a seismic shift in humanity. I really think it is.
0: And now, how does it impact people's travel, though?
1: I think they're traveling. I mean, if you go on it, like, people want to shop more, you know, and eat less. So I think they want still the fun, which Jack talks about a lot, but they want the fun, festive atmosphere, but they don't want to eat as much, right? They want to pop the champagne bottle and they don't really want to drink it. So yeah, and I think shopping, people just want to look, you know, they have to get all new wardrobes. They want to show off their new body.
0: So if they want to pop the champagne bottle and not drink it, just buy cheap champagne.
1: You might as well buy cheap champagne, Peter, exactly.
0: You just want the ritual.
1: But it's a whole new thing. And we're at the UK, I think it was just approved, a pill version is coming, so it won't have to be the shot. So I think we're just at the beginning.
0: But it's changing everything.
1: It's changing everything.
0: The problem is, of course, then how do people then translate that into redefine their passions?
1: Redefine their passions, exactly. And maybe, you know, maybe they go play paddle because they feel like they, you know, they're...
0: Because they feel thinner.
1: They feel thinner. They feel fitter. They feel like they can try new things, you know, swimming and surfing and all these things that maybe they didn't do before. They felt uncomfortable doing, even walking. You know, my favorite thing to do is walk in a city. But, you know, people, you know, might rediscover different parts of themselves or parts they didn't know existed.
0: So let's go back to the definition of terms on the word wellness.
1: Yes, meaningless word.
0: It's meaningless to me.
1: Yeah.
0: Longevity, again.
1: Yeah.
0: So how do you come up with a definition?

0: definition that works for wellness?
1: It's hard. You know, my next book, I mean, it isn't signed yet, but we're working on it right now. And the idea is around wellness. And the way that I pitched it was that a plate of pasta in Italy overlooking the coast makes you as well as a spa clinic in Germany, because it's such, you know, it's such a...
0: That's a rationale.
1: Well, that is a rationale. It's not a definition, but it's kind of... What I mean when I say that is it's personal.
0: So what you're saying is, as long as I'm in Italy, I'm eating.
1: Yes, and that makes you feel good, right? It's like, it's mental. It's you know, people think of wellness, I think they still think it's like a massage, right? At a spa that opened in 1997. Like, I think it's such a wide-ranging meaning, and it's so personal. And it's also, you know, I talk about how travel makes you well all the time. Like, I really think, for me, wellness is driven by traveling and the experiences that you have.
0: See, for me, I mean, I'm eating less now.
1: Yeah.
0: But... at the same time, I'm on a quest to still find the best french fries.
1: Yes.
0: To still find the best onion rings.
1: Yes.
0: To still find the best tapioca pudding.
1: Yes.
0: To still find the best grilled cheese sandwich, which, by the way, I did find in London.
1: Okay.
0: And we've had them on the show.
1: Oh, the Capucasian.
0: No, different one. No. It's the Wigmore. The Wigmore next to the Langham Hotel.
1: Yes, yes, yes.
0: It's called the Toasty. And the Toasty is probably the most incredible, I'm telling you, I hate to use the words that end in ST, but it, to me, it's the most incredible grilled cheese sandwich in the world.
1: I'm going to have it as soon as I get home.
0: And when you go there, by the way, it is not a small sandwich. It's a huge sandwich. And when they serve it to you, you go, I can't finish this. Are you crazy? And you do.
1: You end up finishing it.
0: You do.
1: You feel well.
0: Yes.
1: Yes.
0: And you eat the whole thing. You know, remember the old Alka-Seltzer commercials back in the 70s? I can't believe I ate the whole thing.
1: Yes.
0: I can't believe I ate the whole thing. But guess what? It's worth the trip. I do not go to London without making an obligatory stop.
1: Yes.
0: Just for a grilled cheese sandwich.
1: And that's a version of wellness, because you feel like you've not only like found something, right? Like a discovery. The sense of discovery makes you feel curious and well. But something that tastes delicious and that you can tell people about. And it's all related, but it is impossible to define it, I think, in a simple sentence.
0: We're talking to Annie Fitzsimmons, National Geographic contributor as well as editor-at-large at Embark Beyond. When we come back, more with me and Annie, and no more stuff about grilled cheese sandwiches, I promise, right after this.
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13: From the Platte Valley Bank Weather Center, I'm meteorologist Derek Height. Lows dip down to about 52 tonight under partly cloudy skies with a slight chance of thunderstorms. Winds out of the west, 5 to 10 miles an hour. Mainly sunny skies tomorrow. Slight chance for storms. High temperatures reach up to 90. Slight chance for storms tomorrow night. Lows around 55. Currently 84.
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0: Peter Greenberg here with you from Rio de Janeiro as Ion Travel continues from the Embark Beyond Immersion. Talking with Annie Fitzsimmons, National Geographic contributor, as well as editor-at-large at Embark Beyond. Annie, in the last segment, we talked a little bit about wellness and longevity. I promised not another mention of grilled cheese sandwiches. I lied. Because how do you talk about longevity and a grilled cheese sandwich in the same sentence?
1: Well, it's funny. My friend Susan Darcy, who writes about wellness for the Sunday Times, she was writing about all of these kind of men who are on their longevity quests. Have you read about some of these men who are like basically putting new blood into their system to try to live forever? Basically, what I'm saying about longevity is, do we really want to live that long? Like, do we want longevity in our lives, or do we want grilled cheese sandwiches?
0: Well, yeah.
1: Because I don't think actually, you know, I don't think both go hand in hand. And I really just want to live a happy, full life. And do I want to live until I'm 120? Not right now.
0: See, my big conflict is, imagine I'm on death row. They're about to execute me. And they ask me what I want for my last meal. And I say, oh, I'm on Ozempic.
1: I'm on Ozempic. No, I don't want anything. Yeah. No, that's not, you know, you want to eat. Like, even in Rio, like, acai bowls. And you want to eat, like, the empanadas. And you want to enjoy where you are.
0: But there is a certain, I guess, responsible way to travel.
1: Yes.
0: And, you know, it's not just like you're ticking off a box, you know. When it comes to longevity and wellness, the stereotypes reign supreme for me.
1: Yes.
0: Because when somebody says to me, I'm going to a wellness resort, I think of being served one pea at dinner.
1: Yeah.
0: You know?
1: Which I've been to those, by the way, and they're miserable.
0: Miserable. And by the way, the people who serve it to you, they always whisper.
1: Yeah.
0: You ever notice this? Like, here's your pee.
1: Yeah, here's
0: like,
1: your congratulations, your one pee.
0: Because you know, I'm going to go to In-N-Out Burger the minute I leave here, you know.
1: I went to this clinic once and I actually packed Snickers in my bag, which I ate at night, and I thought I'd feel guilty, but I didn't.
0: There you go.
1: You know. Anyways, it means things to different people, I guess. And the new buzzword, of course, is health span. It's not lifespan, right? People want to live a healthy life and try not to get sick. So, you know, anyone who's ever been in a hospital you want to do anything you can to stay out of it. And I think that's what's really going to drive me as I research more into wellness.
0: But as you travel, part of that travel experience, and this goes back decades for me, is the ability to do something you haven't done before.
1: Yes.
0: Or eat something you haven't eaten before.
1: Yeah.
0: Or experience something you haven't experienced before. And that takes you now out of your cycle and out of your program.
1: Yes, and I love that. And it's also, it's not only about eating, right? It's smelling and it's discovering different things that

0: because he had taken off already and I was on my own. So anyways, there's different ways of feeling well and extending your life. And I really believe that motorbike ride, like, extended my life because I was so happy.
1: But, you know, when you travel, you're given choices that you don't normally have.
0: Yeah, exactly. Right?
1: And then, of course, you have to put that, you got to put it in perspective as to how you're live the rest of your life.
0: Yes.
1: I remember this goes years and years ago. On New Year's Eve, I decided, and this is 1969, I decided I'm quitting smoking, right? And I was smoking 2 packs a day. And so I said, okay, New Year's Eve, I quit smoking cold turkey. That's it. 3 days later, I'm on the border with Israel and Syria, getting on a border conflict, getting shelled by mortars. Mm. We're in the foxhole, and all hell is raining loose. And the Israeli soldiers come behind me, and they're handing out these terrible French Galois cigarettes, right? And they get to me, and in the middle, and we're getting shot at. I'm going, oh, no, I'm really trying to quit. And the whole war stopped for like 15 seconds. What? What are you doing? And I figured, you know what? If I quit here, I can quit anywhere.
0: You can quit anywhere.
1: And I changed my lifestyle at that moment, where the other obvious choice would be, oh, wait, I'm going to die anyway. Give me a cigarette.
0: Yeah. Yeah.
1: So it's a little bit of willpower, too.
0: It is a bit of willpower. Absolutely. Do you smoke now?
1: No, I haven't had a cigarette. No, I haven't had a cigarette since 1969.
0: Wow.
1: Yeah. I think that's why I still am here.
0: Yeah. Definitely. Right?
1: But the bottom line is, people, when they travel, oh, the no rules apply because I'm traveling now.
0: No, you have to obviously rein it in a bit. I do love the smell. I don't smoke. I've never smoked, but I do love the smell of a cigarette, like smoke in my face in Paris only, like a very specific moment, you know, in a Parisian bar.
1: Oh, it has to be all those things.
0: Yes. And then just like a whiff, you know, it's atmospheric.
1: So why don't you open a bar and call it The Whiff?
0: The Whiff.
1: Come on.
0: Could be a whiff of anything.
1: A whiff of anything. That's right. The whiff of mystery.
0: Exactly. That's me, Peter. Mysterious.
1: But going back to the premise of your new book, that having pasta in Italy is part of wellness.
0: It's part of wellness. And people forget that, you know, they sit there and they think about the carbs or what they're eating. And just you sit there and enjoy the view and enjoy the most perfect pasta pomodoro you've ever had in your life. And you are content.
1: All right. Annie Fitzsimmons, editor-at-large at Embark Beyond, National Geographic contributor, and the author of a new book that I'm going to give you a new title, A Whiff and Pasta.
0: A whiff of pasta pomodoro on the Amalfi Coast. Peter, so good to be with you.
1: Absolutely. But, you know, we have to get back to a different definition of wellness and longevity that works, because right now it's just another buzzword.
0: Yeah. Well, we'll come back to it. We'll figure it out.
1: We will. Bring your cigarettes.
0: Yeah.
1: Back with more from Rio de Janeiro on the Embark Immersion as Ion Travel continues right after this.
2: Have a travel question or problem? 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
6: Once again, here's Peter Greenberg.
7: Peter Greenberg back with you as Ion Travel continues from the Embark Beyond immersion right here at the Fairmont Hotel in Copacabana in Rio de Janeiro in Brazil. Of course, you know the drill. You can always reach me. Just email me, peter@petergreenberg.com with your name, phone number, question or problem. We will solve it right here on the air. Joining us now, the guy who runs this joint, the GM of the Fairmont here in Rio, Neto Moreira. How are you, sir?
8: Good afternoon, Peter. It's a great, great pleasure to have you here with us. I could not be happier to welcome this beautiful event, to have so many friends and colleagues close to us today, and being able to, with my team, to show what we do with a lot of love in terms of the hospitality.
7: But most importantly, to talk about the issues. To talk about what's really going on in this world of disruption. Mm-hmm. And now this hotel goes back a long time. Mm-hmm. When was this hotel built?
8: 79.
7: Right. And it's at a perfect location right here. Yes. in Copacabana Beach, right? Right where it starts. I mean, it's a perfect location. But times are changing. Audiences are changing. Guests have different demands, different expectations. What are you seeing as a GM? Not just here at this hotel, but in travel in general.
8: Of course.
7: What has changed? What do the guests want, and what do the guests don't want anymore?
8: I think we are always in transitions. This property 200 years ago was the first cool spot in Copacabana. I don't know if you know that. It was a cabaret, a French cabaret. So went through a lot of transformations, to a casino, to a TV show, and then became the hotel in 79, 96 became a Sofitel, and 2019 this the Fairmont. So throughout all those different generations, the reinvention of the property and the tourism, not only here but around the world, I think today people want to get emotion on things. And to do that with my team, what we work with a lot, it is creating experiences to create emotions.
7: Well, you know, there are so many hoteliers that will tell you, here are all the great things you can do at the hotel because you're at the hotel. Mm-hmm. And I always challenge them by saying, no, to me it's, here are all the great things you do within a 40-mile radius of the hotel because you're staying at the hotel, that the hotel enables you to do.
8: Exactly, exactly. Rio and the lifestyle of the city, it is incredible. And it is an inspiration for everybody that looks at Brazil, looks at Rio, And what we want to do is bring this lifestyle inside the hotel so our guests, they feel it. And more than that, we attract also the locals to leave the hotel. So just an example, every night we have a concert by the swimming pool. 300 people around the swimming pool, drinks and eating at the restaurant. And 70% of those clients are locals because we connect with the lifestyle of the city.
7: Well, that's a good indication of how you've been able to figure out the culture.
8: Mm-hmm, exactly. And also, we are not only attracting the locals to meet with the visitors, the international, the domestic visitors, business or leisure in the hotel, but we also participating on events in the city. We do a lot of activations. We bring the hotel on the heart of the community. It's one of our missions. And we work on 5 pillars of experiences doing that. For example, sports. We sponsor a golf tournament once a year. We do our own regatta, the Fairmont Rio Regatta. We have our beach tennis. Beach tennis is a big deal here in Brazil, in Rio, like the pickleball. Yeah. And we do a tournament every month. It is a circuit. There's 12 championships and 400 athletes. Every month are playing at the Fairmont Circuit of Beach Tennis. It's called.
7: So basically,
8: Fairmont.
7: You're not a hotel, you're a ticket broker.
8: More or less. It is only one pillar, this one. I have 4 others.
7: Oh my goodness. So you're busy.
8: Yes, we keep ourselves busy. And what makes me really proud is that the teams really play this creative role in a very positive way, because it's demanding to create all the time new activities, new ideas, and the teams are always willing to do it and do it differently and do it better.
7: So basically, if you're publishing a schedule of activities every day at the hotel, mm-hmm. It can run a few pages.
8: Of course, because I told you about the pillar of sports that we're doing outside, but we have our trigger boats, stand-up paddle, yoga classes, beach tennis classes inside the hotel, only on the pillar of sports. And then I have gastronomy, I have wellness, I have art, music, fashion.
7: Let me guess. You also have room service?
8: We also.
7: Just double-checking. I just want to make sure. I mean, you got to have some of the basics.
8: Exactly. Definitely, we do.
7: Yeah.
8: Also.
7: Mm-hmm. And, of course, people stay up late.
8: Like yesterday.
7: Oh, yeah. I couldn't go to bed last night. The music was still going on at midnight.
8: Yes, yes.
7: But I didn't complain.
8: You were part of the event.
7: I was part of it, yes. I was. I admit that. I do. I agree. Neto Maria, the general manager here of the Fairmont, here in Copacabana in Rio. Thanks so much for joining us.
8: It was a pleasure. And keep enjoying your stay.
7: I'll do my best. We'll be back with more with your emails and your phone calls right after this.
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7: Peter Greenberg here, back with you from Rio de Janeiro in Brazil. Of course, you know the drill. You can always reach me. 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We will solve it right here on the air. Let's go right to some of the emails. Here's one from Bill who writes, on several occasions I've heard you say about buying an airline ticket, and if the fare should drop, you can cancel the ticket and then buy one at the lower fare. However, what happens if you buy a non-refundable ticket, as many often do? Would your suggestion no longer apply? You're right. It would no longer apply because that's not what I recommended. Let me go back and walk you through it. Okay, you buy a discount ticket, let's say for 3 months from now, on any airline. But let's say, let's use the Spirit Airlines as an example since they recently failed. Or a troubled airline you think might go under, but you got a good deal. All right, so what do? To protect yourself, hold on to that ticket. Don't do anything with it. Keep that reservation. Then go out and buy a fully refundable, not a non-refundable, a fully refundable ticket on the same route, on the same date, on a competing carrier, and hold on to that ticket, a fully refundable ticket. Now let's jump to 3 months in advance. Now, or 3 months ahead, what happens if the first airline flies, which is what you wanted to do in the first place? Then refund fully that other ticket. What happens if the other airline fails? If no other airline steps up to fill that void, then here's what you do. You use that fully refundable ticket because the scramble for seats will be so big, you won't otherwise get one. You're already holding one. That's how you hedge your bets. It's called trip stacking, and it works every time. You just have to be able to make that larger investment and hope you don't have to use it. But remember, what's your goal? To go from point A and B and get back again, and that's your protection. Now, in the case of Spirit, when it failed, a number of airlines in the short term raced in. Remember, I said the words short term, raced in and offered either standby tickets or lower fare tickets that they capped to those Spirit passengers who were holding virtually worthless tickets. But the reason why I said short term, what happens if you made a reservation for Spirit in August? Well, Spirit failed in May. What are you going to do then? Is JetBlue or Frontier going to honor that ticket? They're not. But if you're holding a fully refundable ticket, you get to go. All right, now you know the deal. Here's one from Charles who writes, my name is Charles. Of course it is Charles. That's why you wrote me. My wife and I normally travel from Atlanta to Hacienda Encantada in Cabo San Lucas every year. Do you consider it safe to travel there this year in October? Okay, I have a few things to say about safety and travel, especially when it comes to Mexico. How many of you remember that terrible situation where the Mexican officials killed the leader of that drug cartel, and the next thing you knew, Puerto Vallarta and another city, Guadalajara, sort of blew up. You saw those very, very powerful videos and images either online or on the air where you saw cars being torched, buses being torched, the airport being closed, stories of Americans being trapped in their hotel rooms, unable to leave the country, not to mention photographs of a Costco burning down, a church burning down. Well, I have a little news for you. Were cars torched? Yeah, about three of them. Was there a bus that got torched? Yeah, a bus. Was the airport shut? Yes, but I'm going to give you a qualifier on that. Were Americans trapped in their hotel rooms? Not really. And by the way, did Costco and the church burn down? No. Here's the story. The story is that what you saw on television and what you saw on your video images was AI-generated lies. And get right, that never happened. Costco never burned down. The church never burned down. Total number of cars torched, 3, not 300. Total number of buses torched, 1, not 100. And the reason why the airport closed was because the airline saw the same videos and images you did and erred on the side of caution and suspended operations. Oh, yeah, what about those Americans trapped in their hotel rooms? Okay, repeat after me. Margarita. So it's about situational awareness. It's about making correct decisions based on the information you have. And guess what? It's about using the telephone. I truly endorse this. Develop your own sources on the ground. It could be the hotel concierge. It could be the maid at the hotel. It could be a friend of yours or a relative who lives there. Don't just depend on U.S. State Department advisories, which even if they're well-intentioned, can often be misleading or inaccurate. Get a situational report on the ground. Then make yourself a determined, informed, and intelligent decision about where you're going to go and when you're going to get there. By the way, in the case of Mexico and that shootout, the airport's open in 8 hours. Everybody got home. A few margaritas heavy, but they got home. And would I go back to Cabo San Lucas tomorrow? Yeah. We, as you may know, we broadcast from there 2 or 3 times a year. It's a great location. So in short, the answer to your question, Charles, is everything being relative, unless otherwise noted, it's safe. And I apply that, by the way, to every other destination where you might consider, with a couple of exceptions. And those exceptions are destinations which we've already determined nobody's in control, right? Parts of Chechnya, parts of Somalia, parts of Syria, parts of the former Soviet Union, otherwise known as Russia. But you already know that. There are 196 countries in the world, and there are only about 5 or 6 places I would raise a flag and say, let's discuss this before you go. I think those are pretty good odds. So enjoy Cabo San Lucas, and be sure to write me when you get back to let me know that you're okay. That music means you're out of time for the whole show. Lots of people to thank. Amanda Morris, our producer. Jeff Ryder doing the boards in Connecticut. Daniela Frewa and Anna Gloria. Jack Eason and the entire Embark Beyond staff here in Rio de Janeiro. We'll see you next week, everybody, from another distant remote location somewhere around the world. Bye, everybody.
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20: ABC News, I'm Wayne Cabot. Talk of a deal on ending the war is so far just that. After President Trump said both sides were close. Now about Iran, here's ABC's Lama Hassan in London.
21: The president striking a different tone on Truth Social, saying that negotiations towards a deal with Iran are constructive, but both sides must take their time and get it right. So as of right now, there is no official deal yet, but there does seem to be significant movement that the U.S. and Iran are walking towards a two-step interim agreement.
20: A crack has turned up in that bulging tank at an aerospace company in Garden Grove outside of L.A. No sign of a leak gives hope that the contents may have turned into a solid and that the tank might not blow. Closest finish in Indy race history, Felix Rosenquist, the winner, holding off David Malukas by just 0.02 of a second. This is ABC News. Ebola surveillance has been scaled up, and now more than 900 suspected cases have been identified in the Congo region of Africa, a place where civil war is raging, where people are fleeing. That includes health and humanitarian workers. The World Health Organization says 10 countries across Africa are at risk from the spread of Ebola, this disease which victims bleed out. The gunman who opened fire last night near a White House security checkpoint had a history of incidents and had been ordered to stay away from the White House grounds. ABC News contributor and retired Secret Service agent Don Mihalik.
22: This individual sounds like one of those that exhibited more violent behavior, and they addressed it as he kept showing up to the White House. They committed him, they arrested him, but it sounds like that there was a breakdown in some of either the criminal justice system or the mental health system where this individual didn't get the attention and the help he needed.
20: The 21-year-old gunman was shot and killed by the Secret Service last night. I'm Wayne Cabot, ABC News.
0: I know that hiring can be challenging. You need someone to match your role perfectly.